0: but parts of 3 days.
1: Yes.
0: Yeah. Now, here's how the Jewish mind ran, or let me say, here's how the Hebrew language expressed it. They allowed room for you to consider that even a part of a day was referred to as a day and a night.
1: Mm.
0: So Jesus was crucified Friday, and then he was in the grave Saturday, and he was raised Sunday morning. That was consistent with the way the Jews reckoned time. They call this inclusive reckoning.
1: All right, inclusive
0: reckoning. Mm. So that any part of a day or a night was considered to be a whole day, a day and a night. So you have Jesus dying on Good Friday afternoon, day one. He was in the grave on the Sabbath, the second day, the Saturday, day two. And then he rose on Sunday morning sometime, day three. That works with 3 days and three nights, according to the idioms of the Hebrew language. And also, keep this in mind, many times in the Bible, it says that Jesus was raised the third day. Yeah. There's a text in the book of Acts, plainly says he was raised on the third day. So really, you know, this is some advice I would like to give anybody. When it comes to studying the Bible, sometimes we'll see something written, and we might see something written like, a beast rose up out of the sea. And I have met a man who told me at one stage he lived on the Pacific coast in Washington State, and he said that he would go to his book out over the Pacific Ocean, and he'd wonder if today was the day that a beast was going to rise up out of the sea. But you see, if you look in other parts of the Bible, you see that that part of Revelation is descriptive. So you take as much of the Bible into account as you possibly can. You know what I'm saying? So even with this subject, when the Bible says 3 days and three nights, or 3 days, or after 3 days, you want to cobble together as much information, as much evidence as you can, and then build your case. So when you do that, you say, okay, even though Jesus was comparing himself to Jonah, he didn't really mean 72 hours. Even though in another place it says after 3 days he would be raised from the dead, it didn't really mean 4 days or 5 days or 6 days, because the overwhelming weight of evidence says the third day, that indicates Friday, Saturday, Sunday, he would be raised from the dead. So there you have it.
1: All right.
0: Katie, thanks for calling. I appreciate the opportunity to talk with you.
1: Thank you, and I appreciate your answering my question.
0: You're very welcome.
1: I was totally baffled.
0: Well, I hope that helps. I hope that helps.
1: It did.
0: Thanks so much.
1: Thank you so much.
0: Okay.
1: Have a good day.
0: You too. Bye-bye.
1: God bless you.
0: God bless you. Katie from Baltimore, Maryland. And if you'd like to be part of this program, you can email me, radio@iiw.org. Also, you can call me. Our phone number is 1-855-IIW-RADIO. 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This is From the Bible. I'm John Bradshaw from It Is Written. 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This is From the Bible. I'm John Bradshaw. From the Bible is brought to you by It Is Written. 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
1: Now a look at your evening weather on Vacaville Fairfield Christian Talk Radio. Sunny today with a high near 85 and lows around 53. Partly sunny tomorrow with a high of 90 and lows around 54. For your Tuesday, sunny with a high near 84 and lows around 56. And for Wednesday, mostly sunny with a high near 90 and lows around 55. That's your evening weather on Vacaville Fairfield Christian Talk Radio.
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0: whether I should accept this new job or if we should move to this new town. And I say, don't ask God for a sign. I say, move forward and pray in faith that God will continue to lead you, because he's led you this far, and that he'll continue to lead you so that when you come up to that point, you'll know which direction to go. And you know, they call me back later and they say, you know, when we got up to such and such a point, it became clear to us what God's will was. And see, that's what this is about. It's about God revealing his will to us.
1: You know, I heard a lady say one time, or I guess I read it someplace, a lady said, I think if I agonize with the Lord enough, he'll do as I want him to do. A person could say, well, God, I'm not going to eat anything until you answer my prayer. I'm not comfortable with that.
0: Me either. I think that there's a whole nother purpose to fasting. I think that fasting is really to bring us into unity. We're focus ourselves so that we can understand what God's will is. It's not about us doing something to God, but it's about God doing something to us, helping us to understand something.
1: What about at the time in which Jesus came down from the mountain with Peter, James, and John, mm-hmm. and there was that demon-possessed person.
0: Yeah. Mark 9:29, I think is where it's at.
1: And Jesus says, this kind doesn't go out by prayer and fasting. Doesn't that sound like that fasting is mandatory? What was the point?
0: Yeah, it's kind of like Jesus, you know, if you superficially just read that one text, you're just like, well, if they would have just had a little more faith, they would have tried a little harder, they would have fasted a little bit, they would have had enough power to cast the demon out. But if you go into the context of that, you see very clearly that the disciples were arguing amongst themselves who was going to be the greatest, and it's almost like they flippantly came to this girl and act like, we can cast the demon out of her, and all of a sudden the demon wouldn't come out. Mm-hmm, and mm-hmm. Jesus came down, he said, well, you know, the likes of this can't take place without prayer and fasting. And he's saying, you guys need to get your heart right.
1: That's the point.
0: You need to get your hearts right. You need to come together in prayer. You need to fast. You need to be in unity. You need to focus on really what God's will is. Quit thinking about yourself and your own egos. And then maybe God can use you to cast the demon out.
1: You know, this leads us into our next one that has to do with all-night vigils. Because I think sometimes we think, well, if I pray all night and if I fast, I can get God to do the right thing. and we've got to understand that God is already compassionate. He's already kind.
0: Wasn't the first all-night vigil taking place in the book of Acts when Peter was in prison? Remember the church, the brothers stayed up all night and they prayed?
1: Yeah, but you see, the question we have to ask ourselves, is God more willing to answer prayer at 3 a.m. than at 3 p.m.?
0: I think he's on 24-7,
1: He's on
0: Dick.
1: 24-7. But I think this indicates that when it comes to the problems in life, we want an easy fix. Mm-hmm. Huh? Just tell me what to say. Tell me what to do, how to pray, when to pray. And
0: God is wanting to have a unity of believers. And I think this all-night prayer that they did in case of the situation with Peter was bringing unity to the body of Christ so that they could better understand God's will. And they were praying for Peter, and God delivered Peter in the middle of the night. And you know, when he was delivered, they were almost shocked like they didn't believe it.
1: In other words, what you're saying is that fasting can prepare our heart, but mm-hmm. God's heart's already prepared.
0: Yeah.
1: Now, what about this matter of faith? You know, to hear some people talk these days, faith has kind of taken on a life of its own.
0: There's power in faith.
1: There's
0: in and
1: power
0: of itself.
1: In faith. You know, where some people say, "Hey, if you've got enough faith, you don't ask God what His will is. You just tell Him what to do."
0: And they quote the thing: "If you have enough faith, you can move a mountain."
1: This is as if
0: it's your faith that's doing something.
1: Well, you see, they quote a text like where Jesus said to that woman who touched him. Mm-hmm. That your faith made you whole. You know, you know what he was really saying and what she was really hearing? She wasn't hearing that there was something in me that made me whole. Mm-hmm. She was hearing him say, your faith in me.
0: There you go.
1: In other words, that moving of a mountain is to say, not your faith moves mountains, but if you have faith in me, I can move a mountain if it's necessary.
0: Faith in God, who is the one who has the power.
1: Faith doesn't have power. God has power. You know, put our faith in the one who has the power.
0: I want to suggest to our viewers that prayer really has a significant purpose. And that purpose is that we can understand better what His will is in
1: Amen.
0: Our lives. And secondly, that He can empower us to overcome temptation, mm-hmm. and that we can have a discernment, spiritual discernment, as we pray so that we will not be deceived, and that we can also pray that God will strengthen other people, and that prayer will bring unity to the body. Those are the main elements, I think, of what God is really trying to do with us with prayer, is to connect us with Him as two friends conversing together so that we have that golden link with Christ to be able to be connected with Him.
1: I like the text. It says, and ye shall seek me and find me if ye shall search for me with all your heart.
0: Your heart.
1: It's not the magic words or the magic techniques. Mm-hmm. If when we reach out with all our hearts, He hears our prayers, we don't have to have tricks or gimmicks along the way.
0: It's like breath to the soul.
1: Yes.
0: It's like speaking to a friend and be connected with God. You've been watching Layman Ministries Crosstalk. 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
2: 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Jeff Rich was the editor.
3: Hi, I'm Johnny Erickson Tata. Not long ago, news broke of a Louisiana mother who poisoned her toddler with Down syndrome using hand sanitizer. Ugh. To the mother, it was kind of a mercy killing. And she stated that she felt her son was better off dead than disabled. Unfortunately, this lie is one that many, including Christians, have adopted. In the Old Testament, we read of an incident involving King Saul, who became seriously wounded on the battlefield. King Saul cried out to a soldier to, quote, put him out of his misery. The soldier yielded to the king's wishes and killed him. But when David heard of this, he ordered the soldier to be put to death. And that reflects the heart of God and his command to not murder. Christian listening, we must keep a biblically based perspective on these life and death issues. And you can do so by reading more at our Christian Institute on Disability page at johnnyradio.org.
4: 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They are the foundation of a good character and will guide you to make the right choices and decisions, even in the face of adversity.
5: Now a look at your evening weather on Vacaville Fairfield Christian Talk Radio. Sunny today with a high near 85 and lows around 53. Partly sunny tomorrow with a high of 90 and lows around 54. For your Tuesday, sunny with a high near 84 and lows around 56. And for Wednesday, mostly sunny with a high near 90 and lows around 55. That's your evening weather on Vacaville Fairfield Christian Talk Radio.
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8: How complete is the destruction of the wicked? How long are they going to burn? Most Christians say that they're going to burn for the ceaseless ages of eternity. They believe in the doctrine of eternal torment, that the wicked are going to be tortured, tormented forever without any rest and any relief. But friends, this cannot be found in the Bible. And this can't be true for three main reasons. I want you to notice them. I hope you'll write them down. Reason number one why the wicked cannot burn forever is because hellfire burns on the where? Surface of the earth. And the Bible says that the meek are going to inherit the earth. Oh, friends, if the wicked are burning forever on the surface of the earth, how in the world can the meek inherit the earth? They can't, friends, if it's still on fire. Are you with me, yes or no? So that's one of the first reasons why hell cannot be forever. Because God is going to create a new earth after he purifies the old with fire. And so that's one of the first reasons. And the second reason, which is even more important, is that God is a just and fair God. Can you say amen? God is completely and consistently just and fair in the punishment of the wicked. You see, friends, listen, a punishment of eternal torment would not fit the crime. You see, let's take, for example, a biblical example, a man by the name of Cain. Cain, according to what we know from the Bible, he killed one man. How many?
9: One.
8: He killed his brother Abel. Cain is the first murderer in the Bible.

He killed Abel. And then you take another man by the name of Hitler that is responsible for killing millions of people. Now, friends, listen. Cain lived approximately 6,000 years before Hitler. If it's true that the wicked, when they die, they begin to burn in hell, that means that Cain would be burning 6,000 years longer than Hitler for a lesser crime. He killed only one. Hitler killed millions. Do you see, friends, that this would be an unjust punishment? Eternal torment would not fit the crime. Let's say a young person who rejects the gift of God and he's lost. And God will take this young person and burn and torture him for infinity years. Let's say he lived to about 20 years old and all his life he sinned, 20 years of sin, and then he burns him for infinity years. The punishment doesn't fit the crime, does it? That would be unjust in any standard of justice, even in our own judicial systems, would be too much. And friends, God is not like this. God is a just and fair God. And friends, if it's true that sinners burn throughout the ceaseless age of eternity with no rest or no relief, then I would be an atheist tonight. I would not believe and I would not want to follow a God like that. But friends, I'm happy to tell you that this is far from the truth. God is not like that. Can you say amen? Another reason why that sinners are not going to be tormented forever with no relief. Reason number three is that there is no such thing as you see, friends, listen. The doctrine of eternal torment is rooted in the doctrine of the immortal soul that most Christians believe. Most people think that the soul is immortal, that the soul cannot die. And friends, this doctrine comes from Greek Hellenistic philosophy. It's called Platonic dualism. It was popularized by the Greek philosopher Plato in the early centuries, and this heathen paganistic doctrine of an ever-burning hell was brought into the Christian church. I want you to notice the U.S. News and World Report quoted a historian that traced the history, Philip Hughes, that traced the history about where the doctrine of eternal torment really came from. Notice, the traditional belief in an unending torment is based more on pagan philosophy than on a correct understanding of Scripture. It is linked to the Greek notion of the innate what? Immortality of the soul. That's what the pagans believed. A belief that is based more on Plato than on the Bible. The immortality of which the Christian is assured is not inherent in himself or is in his soul, but is bestowed by what? By who? By God. In other words, God is the one that gives us the gift of immortality, but as we learned last night, he gives it on the resurrection day when Jesus comes again. In other words, the soul is not immortal. When we die, we simply die, friends. In fact, notice another one, another book, The Conditionalist Faith of Our Fathers, Leroy Froom, here, that described the history of where the doctrine of eternal torment and ever-burning hell really came from. I want you to notice what it said. This doctrine, the doctrine of the immortal soul, can be traced through the muddy channels of a corrupted Christianity, a perverted Judaism, a pagan philosophy, and superstitious idolatry. The Protestants borrowed it from who? The Catholics. The Catholics got it from the Pharisees. The Pharisees from the pagans. And the pagans from the old serpent, who first preached the doctrine amid the lowly bowels of paradise to an audience all too willing to hear and heed the new and fascinating theology when the serpent said to Adam and Eve, "You shall not surely die." That's where the doctrine of the immortal soul comes from. From Satan himself, then to paganism, then to the Pharisees, then to the Catholics, then to Protestantism, and that's why almost every Christian church in the world believes in this doctrine. And friends, what happens if you take an immortal soul and you put that immortal soul into fire? What happens? You have eternal torment. You have suffering and torture without any death at all. You see, friends, you put an immortal soul into fire, eternal torment. And that's why people believe it, because they believe in the immortal soul. But as we learned, the soul is not immortal. You see, when you begin with a faulty premise, you end up with a faulty conclusion. Isn't that right? What do we learn about the soul, friends? You must live forever in order to burn forever. Isn't that right? And if you live forever, that means you are immortal. And if you're immortal, then that means you don't really need Jesus. Because Jesus is the one that gives immortality.

reality. But if you already have it, then you don't need Jesus in order to burn forever. You first must live forever. You see, I believe in hellfire, friends. But I believe in a hellfire that is so hot that it's going to finish the job. It's going to eradicate, putting the wickedness, wicked people out of their misery. You see, for every truth that God has, Satan has a what? A counterfeit. And so what is the truth about hellfire? I want you to notice. In Ezekiel chapter 18 and verse 4, the Bible says, "Behold, all souls are mine. As the soul of the Father, so also the soul of the Son is mine. And the soul that sins, it shall die." The Bible says that the soul is going to die. It does not have immortality in and of itself. But here's the next question. And by the way, what is the soul? Is the soul something in you? Or is it you? It is you, friends. You are a soul. I am a soul. And if we can all die, that shows us clearly that the soul dies. The soul that sins will die. And how many have sinned and fallen short of the glory of God? All have sinned, and therefore all are worthy and deserving of death. But what kind of death will the soul die? Notice what it says in Romans 6:23. It says that the wages of sin is death, but the gift of God is what? Eternal life through Jesus Christ our Lord. Friends, what kind of death is the punishment for sin? Not just the first death, the second death, friends. The wages of sin is death. And friends, even though it does not say the wages of sin is eternal death, it's clear in the very structure of the verse. Notice it carefully. It's right here. The Apostle Paul is contrasting life and death. He is contrasting wages and a gift. So in contrast to the gift, which is eternal life, the wages, by contrast, is a what kind of death? An eternal death, which is a permanent death. A death without any hope of a resurrection. In other words, a death where your existence is completely eradicated from the universe. Bible is clear, friends. The wages of sin is not just the first. It is an eternal death. And if that's clear, would you please say amen? In fact, even in John 3:16, we see this very clearly. Jesus himself is contrasting life and death. Notice what it says, John 3:16. "For God so loved the world that he gave his only begotten Son, that whosoever believes in him should not perish, but shall have what? Lasting life." Friends, in contrast to everlasting life, the wages of sin or rejecting the gift of God is that we're going to perish. But what kind of perishing? An eternal perishing. That's not a first death, friends. That is a second death. It's right there, brothers and sisters. In fact, notice another one in Matthew chapter 10 and verse 28. Jesus said, "And fear not them which kill the body but are not able to kill the soul, but rather fear him which is able to destroy both soul and body in hell." The Bible is clear that both the soul and body will die. The immortal soul, friends, this doctrine that comes from Satan, is the root of the false understanding of hellfire. As I mentioned, when you begin with a faulty premise, you end up with a faulty conclusion. And so what exactly will happen to the wicked in the fires of hell? They're going to be consumed until there's nothing left but ashes. Notice what the Bible says in Malachi chapter 4 and verse 1. Please write it down. "For behold, the day cometh that shall burn as an oven, and all the proud, yea, all that do wickedly, shall be what? Stubble. And the day that comes shall burn them up, says the Lord of hosts, that it shall leave them neither what? Root." It's going to be completely consumed. No roots, no branches. The whole tree is completely burnt up. There's a finality. It's an eradication, an annihilation of the wicked, not eternal torment and torture. In fact, notice in Malachi chapter 4 and verse 3, it says, "And you shall the wicked, for they shall be," what's that word? The wishes are going to turn to what? "Ashes under the soles of your feet in the day that I shall do this, says the Lord of hosts." But friends, think about it. If the wicked are burnt in eternal torment and they don't die, how in the world are they going to turn to ashes? Bible said the wicked are going to be burnt, yes, but they're going to be burnt until there's ashes, and that means that there's nothing left. Now, friends, have you ever tried to burn ashes? Is it possible to burn ashes? Friends, you can't burn ashes. It's completely consumed. It's gone. This is the fate of the wicked. In fact, notice in Psalms 37 and verse 20. But the wicked shall what? Perish. The enemies of the Lord shall be as the fat of lambs. They shall consume into smoke, shall they consume away. The Bible says that they're going to be burnt to ashes, consumed into smoke. Well, what's going to happen?

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1: You've got questions? God has answers, and they're all found in the Bible. Welcome to God's Treasure Chest. I'm Charles Mills. Let's see what's hiding in God's Word today.
2: What should I do if my parents aren't fair?
1: I assume we're talking about God-loving, honest, trying to do the best they can parents. Here's a little secret that can save you tons of anger and sadness down the road. Don't expect fairness from other people, because they don't see things the way you do. They don't think like you think. What's important to you may not be important to them. When a decision must be made, parents decide based on their values, their fears, their hopes. Are they being selfish? No, they truly believe they're doing what's best for you. When I was young and my mom or dad did something I thought wasn't fair, I determined that when I was an adult, I'd make some mighty big changes in my life, and I did. Some changes worked, some didn't. I also learned a lot about my parents and why they acted so, quote, unfairly, end quote. In most cases, they were right. God's Treasure Chest says, children, obey your parents in all things, for this is well-pleasing unto the Lord, Colossians 3:20. If your parents aren't fair, forgive them. Then patiently share your hopes, your values, and your dreams with them.
2: Hey, that's only fair.
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4: 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This is Ken Ham, a producer of the Chronological Bible Program, Answers Bible Curriculum. In the Bleak Midwinter is a more obscure Christmas carol than others we've looked at this week. Its theme is how the Lord Almighty, adored by angels, condescended to come and arrive in the most humble way, laid in a manger. Now, this song features elements not mentioned in Scripture, such as animals surrounding Jesus, Mary worshipping him, and a stable. It also places Jesus' birth at midwinter, but no one knows for sure. We must remember to separate tradition or speculation from biblical fact. But this carol is a great reminder of Christ's humility, that he emptied himself, taking the form of a servant, being obedient to death.
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6: Now a look at your evening weather on Vacaville Fairfield Christian Talk Radio. Sunny today with a high near 85 and lows around 53. Partly sunny tomorrow with a high of 90 and lows around 54. For your Tuesday, sunny with a high near 84 and lows around 56. And for Wednesday, mostly sunny with a high near 90 and lows around 55. That's your evening weather on Vacaville Fairfield Christian Talk Radio.
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There are these seven letters in the book of Revelation that defy all explanation. 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And in 2,000 years, they've never been wrong, not even once. 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
1: Now a look at your evening weather on Vacaville Fairfield Christian Talk Radio. Sunny today with a high near 85 and lows around 53. Partly sunny tomorrow with a high of 90 and lows around 54. For your Tuesday, sunny with a high near 84 and lows around 56. And for Wednesday, mostly sunny with a high near 90 and lows around 55. That's your evening weather on Vacaville Fairfield Christian Talk Radio.
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0: through our actions, through our loving kindness, and through our words at times.
1: And I guess the question, and the question we need to ask all of ourselves is this: are we carrying out our responsibilities? Don't do it lightly. We are ambassadors of Christ. When I lived in Northern Ireland for 3 years in a village of 5,000 people, small village south of Belfast, and I was the only American, you know, living in this community. It's a small community. You get to know everybody. And what I thought and how I acted, as far as they were concerned, that's what Americans were like.
0: It all just, yeah, they were looking at it through your filter,
1: yeah,
0: weren't they?
1: They may have seen a bunch of television programs and thought that everybody in America ate tacos from watching the Rockford Files or something like that on TV. But ultimately, when I get invited to the Rotary Club to talk periodically, they'd say, well, you know, what do Americans think about this and that? And I began to take that responsibility kind of importantly, because I needed to distinguish between my viewpoints, which may not exactly be the same as a whole bunch of other people from the country where I'd left for a while.
0: So you were in effect a little U.S. embassy.
1: It was very strange. There was of course a consul general in Belfast and that sort of thing. But that really didn't count to the people. It was who was their neighbor and how did he react and what did he think? That was me. And it was a good example to me, because as a Christian living in a world that doesn't always know Christ or has misconceptions about what a Christian is, I may be the example that others are looking at.
0: And you know, we're thinking about this being maybe from God's perspective.
1: Yeah.
0: God sent his son to be born in Palestine.
1: Right.
0: To be his ambassador to the world, to convey his love. That's the good news.
1: It's a great news. I know you've enjoyed studying this passage with us today, and I'd like to hear from you with your comments, your prayer requests. You can connect with us at Your Bible, Post Office Box 33082, Knoxville, Tennessee, 37930. 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But until we meet again at the same time, I'm Dwight Lainhoff, reminding you that we don't live by bread alone, but by every word that proceeds from the mouth of God.
2: Psalm 114. When Israel went out of Egypt, the house of Jacob from a people of strange language, Judah was his sanctuary and Israel his dominion. The sea saw it and fled. Jordan was driven back. The mountains skipped like rams and the little hills like lambs. What ailed thee, O thou sea, that thou fleddest? Thou Jordan, that thou wast driven back? Ye mountains, that ye skipped like rams, and ye little hills like lambs. Tremble, thou earth, at the presence of the Lord, at the presence of the God of Jacob, which turned the rock into a standing water, the flint into a fountain of waters.
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5: Now a look at your evening weather on Vacaville Fairfield Christian Talk Radio. Sunny today with a high near 85 and lows around 53. Partly sunny tomorrow with a high of 90 and lows around 54. For your Tuesday, sunny with a high near 84 and lows around 56. And for Wednesday, mostly sunny with a high near 90 and lows around 55. That's your evening weather on Vacaville Fairfield Christian Talk Radio.
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moment. She was held behind a large door inscribed with the words, "All hope abandoned, ye who enter here," in a large circular stone prison. There was a 6-foot circular hole in the ceiling that let in precious little light and air, as well as snow and rain depending on the season. Food came in via a similar hole in the floor. Cold, wet, humid and damp. The women suffered here for nearly 40 years in misery, infection and tears. Marie was only young when she was taken a prisoner, but because of her education, she became a leader and was able to act as an agent for the women. For 38 years until 1768, she led them in singing and prayer through the heat of the summer and the cold of the winter. Marie was always trying to better their condition, tirelessly petitioning until she was finally able to get every woman granted the Book of Psalms. Though unjustly imprisoned, Marie sought to make the best of her situation and that of the other women she was sentenced to live with. There was another woman whose story is perhaps sadder than Marie's, a young girl at the age of 8, imprisoned for 40 years because her mother took her to a Protestant church service. Such cruel punishments are not of God. To take away someone's liberty because you disagree with their beliefs is not Christian or representative of Jesus. One can only imagine the despair and hopelessness that these women suffered right here in this room as year after year, decade after decade, they lived in such pitiful conditions with no hope of release. The women were eventually released. Marie was an old woman, having spent her best years in prison. Her family home here in the mountains became a Huguenot monument, a testimony to religious steadfastness in the face of unjust, ecclesiastical, and royal oppression. Marie was just an ordinary woman. She did not write a thesis on theology, nor did she preach any sermons. She did not willingly seek out trouble, nor did she stand before councils to defend her faith as many others we have talked about did. She was unjustly imprisoned, yet remained steadfast, preserving her faith in the face of terrible injustice and oppression. I find her story moving and inspiring. We never know when in the course of the normal affairs of life, we might be called upon to exercise a faith that we don't think we have and show courage to those around us. The song says, "Will your anchor hold in the storms of life? When the clouds unfold their winds of strife, when the strong tides lift and the cables strain, will your anchor drift or firm remain?" The answer lies in the chorus. We have an anchor that keeps the soul steadfast and sure while the billows roll. Fastened to the rock which cannot move, grounded firm and deep in the Savior's love. We often sing this song when things in life are going so smoothly. But if and when the waves come, may our anchor hold.

Now we continue reading from the Bible at the beginning of 2 Corinthians chapter 12. Boasting is necessary, though it is not profitable, but I will go on to visions and revelations of the Lord. I know a man in Christ who 14 years ago, whether in the body I do not know, or out of the body I do not know, a man was caught up to the third heaven. And I know how such a man, whether in the body or apart from the body, I do not know, God knows, was caught up into paradise and heard inexpressible words, which a man is not permitted to speak. On behalf of such a man I will boast, but on my own behalf I will not boast, regard to my weaknesses. For if I do wish to boast, I will not be foolish, for I will be speaking the truth. But I refrain from this, so that no one

0: faith in ways your family can see, hear, and feel. We have to model it for them. This is Carrie Casey for Today's Father.
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2: 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Next on Today's Creation Moment. And now, here's our Creation Moment's host, Ian Taylor.
3: Some creatures are so bizarre that they suggest a lesson to us. Even in their strangeness, we see that they have been perfectly provided for by the Creator. One such example is the three-toed sloth. It rarely moves, spending about 18 hours a day sleeping upside down in a tree. When it does bother to move, it is in ultra-slow motion. The three-toed sloth doesn't do very well on the ground because he cannot walk or even crawl. If a sloth is placed on the ground, it very slowly pulls itself along on its belly to a tree. Here, sloths hang effortlessly in the trees even when asleep. Their grasp of the tree is so solid that they continue to hang in the trees even after they've died. Even though sloths are hunted for food by the South American Indians, the three-toed sloth is the most abundant tree-dwelling mammal in South America's forests. Because its life doesn't seem to amount to much, it was named after one of the so-called seven deadly sins. This creature, that has a face that only a mother could love, presents an image with neither child nor adult would want to be associated. Yet the sloth still has God's care. The nearly helpless condition of the sloth reminds us that we are completely helpless when it comes to our relationship with God. Only because of the efforts of our Savior Jesus Christ do we have peace with God. Let's not be slothful about telling others of the forgiveness of sins.
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5: The first dissenters of America's system of public education weren't homeschoolers, so who were they? 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
6: Dr. Carper, last time we looked at Catholic dissenters in the 19th century. Who came next and what were their objectives?
7: Well, Mike, in the late 1800s and early 1900s, several states, for example, Illinois, Wisconsin, and Oregon, attempted to regulate dissenting schools, chiefly Catholic and Lutheran, into conformity with the public school model. Or, in some cases, they simply tried to abolish these schools. Those efforts, as you may know, were thwarted via political and judicial means. Responding to the United States Supreme Court decisions of the early 60s, banning state-sponsored school prayer and devotional Bible reading, and a perceived secular orthodoxy of public education, a minority of evangelical Protestants abandoned the public school, which they had strongly supported since the mid-19th century. As you know, they founded thousands of so-called Christian day schools in the 1970s and 80s as a means for communicating a Christian worldview to their children. Like their Catholic and Lutheran predecessors, however, these schools and their patrons and leaders often found themselves in court or in the state legislatures defending their freedom of religion and conscience against intrusive state regulation.
6: Well, thank you, Dr. Carper. Until next time, I'm Mike Smith.
5: To order your copy of Dr. James Carper's and Dr. Thomas Hunt's book, The Dissenting Tradition in American Education, visit our website, www.homeschoolheartbeat.com. 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

0: Here's the thing, grave clothes are tight. 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
0: Verse 44 says, Jesus says, take off the grave clothes and let him go. 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And maybe you need a helping hand or a little medicine or a little therapy or a little prayer support or a little coaching or a little mentoring or somebody who will bang on the gates of heaven for you in prayer on a regular basis. But ask for it, because we are not mind readers.
1: More from Robin at FamilyMinute.org.

Have you here ever been rowing in a boat and you're rowing against the wind? Have you ever tried that? You know, row, row, blow, blow, you know? Row, row, blow, blow. It's kind of discouraging, isn't it? You're not getting anywhere. Well, I believe this was actually happening. Scripture says so, but I think it's also how they were feeling. They're like, we're not getting anywhere. Perfect opportunity, and Jesus just sent everybody home. They're having a bad night. During the fourth watch of the night, and that's 3 o'clock in the morning, Jesus went out to them walking on the lake. Here it is. He's walking on the water. When the disciples saw him walking on the lake, they said, "Hallelujah, it's Jesus." You say, "I have my Bible." That's not what it says. What does it say? They're terrified. "It's a ghost," they said. They cried out in fear. Now, this is a picture of people who've become separated from Jesus. And when Jesus comes, they don't even recognize him. But Jesus immediately said to them, "Take courage. It is I. Don't be afraid." I just love Jesus. I mean, he could have said to them, "You are such losers. You are so miserable." Couldn't he? I mean, I just saved you from embarrassing yourself in front of all of those people, and you're just out here sulking. I just love him. He's so kind, isn't he? "Don't be afraid," he said. "It is I." If I were to ask you a question now and say, which of the disciples speaks, it would be a good guess if you said Peter. Because if you don't know, Peter's a good guess because he always says something, doesn't he? Peter said, "Lord, if it's you, tell me to come to you on the water." Now, does that have any kind of logic to it to you? I mean, is there any like deep theological significance to that? I don't think so. He could have said, "Lord, if it's you, come on over to the boat," right? But he just says something, anything. "Lord, if it's you, tell me to come to you on the water." "Come." Then Peter got down out of the boat, walked on the water, and came toward Jesus. Now, I like to water ski. Some of you water ski? Anybody ever barefoot? I mean, that's pretty amazing. You have to be going quite fast to barefoot. You don't have any ski. But have you tried barefooting without a boat? Here's Peter. He's barefooting without a boat. And I don't know what happened. You know, I can only imagine from his personality. But I just have to imagine that he has to say something to somebody. So I imagine him just turning around to the guys in the boat. "Hey, guys." I don't know. I just imagine him doing that. I mean, Peter has to say something to somebody, right? It's like, "Hi, Mom," you know, in the camera. "Hi, Mom. Hey, guys." I don't know what happened, but it says, "But when he saw the wind, he was afraid and began to sink." I don't know whether he waved and then looked around and there was a wave and he couldn't see Jesus. And the thought came to him, "What in the world am I doing out here in the middle of a lake that's 150 feet deep?" But he panicked. He cried out, "Lord, save me." Good time for a short prayer. He's going down. "Lord, save me." Immediately reached out his hand, caught him. "You of little faith," he said, "why did you doubt?" And when they climbed into the boat, the wind died down. Then those who were in the boat worshipped, "You are." My wife showed me this text in John 6:21. I'd never noticed it before, but I'd like to share it with you as look at this night on the lake. I want you to notice something very interesting. When Jesus got into the boat, remember that without Jesus in the boat, they're just rowing against the wind. Matthew says when Jesus got into the boat, the wind died down. But what does John say happened when Jesus got into the boat? Then they were willing to take him into the boat. And what does it say? Immediately, the boat did what? I mean, I don't know what that looked like. You know? But what a contrast between rowing against the wind and immediately getting to your destination. Is that a picture of what it's like without Jesus and with Jesus? Well, you would think that after being fed by Jesus, even though they got sent home, and seeing Jesus walk on water and bring peace to their troubled hearts, that everybody would want to follow him. John chapter 6, if I could summarize it in a few words. Jesus comes and he preaches a sermon. He says, "I am." Well, it's something to do with the miracle the day before. Can you guess what he says? "I am the

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2: One of my favorite Dr. Seuss books is Oh, the Thinks You Can Think. 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But before we let what-ifs ruin our day with thoughts about outcomes that may never even happen, let's take captive every thought and focus on Christ. Philippians 4:8 encourages us to think on what is true, noble, right, pure, lovely, admirable, excellent, and praiseworthy. 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
1: And I want to tell you the story about this little man with whom I stand, around whom I have my arm. Segundino Hermantiza. He was one of the lay pastors that helped in our crusade. After we were about 10 days into the meeting, someone asked me, have you gotten acquainted with the young lay pastor, Segundino? No, I said, I guess I haven't. You've not heard his story? Oh, you must. You must get acquainted. And so I sat down with this man. I said, tell me your story. And he said, one night, I was giving a study in a certain home in that community. And he said, I concluded the study right on time so that I could be back for the meeting. We offered a prayer together, and then I got on my bicycle and headed back. I had to ride, and he told me how many miles, quite a few, I've forgotten now, several miles. And he said I'd only gone just a very short ways when three men jumped up out of the brush. Two of them had machetes,

I'm going to appeal to three groups tonight, and I'm going to spell those down just now, and we'll refer to them perhaps later as well. In the first group, there would be those who've never made a public statement of the love of Jesus. It may be that you've never been a Christian at all, never had any faith at all, but you've been hearing through these meetings the voice of Jesus. You've heard him say to you, "Come, follow me." And so I'm going to appeal to you. I'm going to give you the opportunity to make a public statement of your love for Jesus. That's group number one. Number two. In group number two, there are those who have loved the Lord at some point in their life, dedicated themselves to him, been baptized. But like the prodigal, they've gone out over Fool's Hill and dirtied up their lives with riotous living, parties, this, that, whatever else. And then you hear the voice of the Father calling, "Come home. Please come home. It's time. I miss you. I love you." The waiting Father is calling still today. And so if there's a prodigal here tonight, I'm going to give you the invitation in just a little bit to rededicate your lives to your Lord Jesus. You come. And in the third group, there are those lovely Christians who maybe can't even remember their own conversion. It might be that you were born in a Christian home to godly parents, and from your earliest memories, you loved the Lord, and you have served him to the very best of your knowledge and ability, and no one, by the way, is questioning your saved relationship with Jesus. Certainly not. But as you've come night by night, you've learned additional truths. For instance, there are many who said, "You know, Lyle, I didn't know until just the last week or two that the Lord's Day was Saturday. I didn't know that. And now I want to be dedicated into that truth of Jesus as well. Because of my love for him, I want to tell him and show him I'm going to keep all of his commandments." And by the way, the Bible makes provision for this group and for this attitude. It's called growing in grace. Exactly. Growing to be more and more like Jesus. Now I want to refer to particularly those in the first group that I've mentioned, and maybe some in the second group. Folks sometimes say to me, "Well, Lyle, I should come one day, and I will, I know, but, well, I've got some things that I need to work out. There's some things in my life that I need to get straight. Down at the workplace, I have a little problem, or maybe it's with tobacco or alcohol or drugs that you buy in a dark alley, or those that you're abusing as a result of the doctor's prescription." And folks often say, "Well, Lyle, when I get this straight, when I get my life straightened up, then I'll come." I want to say to you folks tonight, come with your problems. Bring your problems to Jesus. I find no record, again, in the Bible, of Jesus ever appealing to a man and then that man going off somewhere and getting his life straight and then coming back. It didn't work that way. They came to Jesus with their problems. And our Lord said, you remember, in Matthew chapter 11 and verses 29 and 30, "Take my something upon you." What was it? "My yoke upon you." "Take my yoke upon you." What is a yoke? It's the teaming up of two forces. You know, we think two draft animals generally. But we're talking here now in the spiritual sense of getting in the harness with God. That's what it's about. Jesus said, "Bring your problems to me. Bring your habits to me. Bring your concerns with you. And take my yoke upon you. And I'll help you. We'll pull the load together. We'll do it together. My yoke is easy. My burden is light." You want the burden to be lifted from your shoulders? You come tonight. You walk down in just a little bit and give your heart to Jesus in a very special dedication or a rededication. Now, someone may be asking, "Well, Lyle, why would you do this? In prophecy meetings like this, why would you give a gospel invitation and ask folks to come forward?" Well, I'm going to tell you why. Our Lord Jesus in Matthew chapter 10, verses 32 and 33 said, "He that confesses the Father." Is that what he said? I have to check you folks out. What did Jesus say? "If you confess me before..." Exactly, there it is. "If you confess me before men, if you publicly make this confession, I then will confess you before my Father which is in heaven. But he that denies me before men will be denied in the kingdom." That's what it says. And so to walk just a few steps for Jesus is of

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1: In 2 Corinthians chapter 4, verse 4, the Bible says that the God of this world has blinded the minds of them which do not believe in the glorious gospel of Jesus Christ. A number of years ago, I was traveling in New Zealand with a friend of mine, and we were on a back road, a dirty, dusty road, and as we were traveling through the woods, we looked ahead of us, and I saw this rabbit. He ran right out in the middle of the road. And as the car got closer, he sort of panicked and he started running around, but then he froze and he was fixed on the headlights of the car. And as we got closer and closer, I kept thinking to myself, come on, rabbit, get out of the way. But he didn't. And as we approached him and finally got to where he was, we felt a thud under the car, and that was the end of that rabbit. And as I thought about that later, I thought, isn't that just the way it is with so many of us in this world? We are blinded by Hollywood, by the ways of the world, by the entertainment movies, and all the things that technology has to offer, and we do not see the glorious gospel of Jesus Christ. Don't let it happen to you. In 2 Corinthians 4, verse 4, the Bible says that the God of this world has blinded the minds of those who do not believe in the glorious gospel of Jesus Christ. Jesus is more glorious than the ways of this world. He loves us, and He's offering us heaven, the New Jerusalem, an eternal home, and everlasting life. So don't be blinded by the devil and his ways so that you miss out on a beautiful heaven. 2 Corinthians 4, verse 4 warns of the God of this world who has blinded the minds of those who do not believe in the gospel of Jesus Christ. You have just heard His voice today.
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3: God be merciful unto us and bless us and cause His face to shine upon us. Selah. That thy way may be known upon earth, thy saving health among all nations. Let the people praise thee, O God. Let all the people praise thee. Oh, let the nations be glad and sing for joy. For thou shalt judge the people righteously and govern the nations upon earth. Selah. Let the people praise thee, O God. Let all the people praise thee. Then shall the earth yield her increase, and God, even our own God, shall bless us. God shall bless us, and all the ends of the earth shall fear Him.
4: And behold, there came a leper and worshipped Him, saying, Lord, if Thou wilt, Thou canst make me clean. And Jesus put forth His hand and touched him, saying, I will, be thou clean. And immediately his leprosy was cleansed. And Jesus saith unto him, See thou tell no man, but go thy way, show thyself to the priest, and offer the gift that Moses commanded for a testimony unto them.
5: I have confidence in you through the Lord that ye will be none otherwise minded, but he that troubleth you shall bear his judgment, whosoever he be.
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7: 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The class was Old Testament Introduction, taught by Dr. Merrill Unger. 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Wait! Some young theologian in the back waved his hand and said, Dr. Unger, I thought this was Old Testament introduction. Yes, said Dr. Unger. That's why I'm keeping this simple. Hey, it takes work to glean all that God has done for us in His Word, but it's worth it. 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

0: If I asked you right now what you were born and created to do, could you tell me? If I asked you right now to tell me your purpose, could you answer me right away, or would you have to think about it? For some, that is the difference between what gets them out of bed with a fire in their soul on a gloomy day, or what makes them feel drained and lifeless. If you're struggling with your answer, I brought someone on who can help you, and he will join me in just a moment, so don't go anywhere. 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
0: Greetings, everyone. Thank you so much for joining me in this episode called Finding and Living Your Purpose. My guest is Roy Wooten. Roy serves as executive director of the Crucible Project, a nonprofit ministry creating a world where people live with integrity, grace, and courage, fulfilling their God-given purpose. Roy, welcome to the Fatherhood Challenge.
2: Oh, Jonathan, so great to be with you today. Thank you so much for having me.
0: Here's my favorite question to start things off. Roy, what is your favorite dad joke?
2: This weekend, I was at a wedding, and a little 11-year-old daughter and I had a conversation, and I asked her, how do you make a Kleenex or a tissue dance? And she said, how? And I said, you put a little boogie in it.
0: So there you go. Oh, that's awesome.
2: She laughed. Yeah.
0: Roy, let's start with your story of what led you to get involved with the Crucible Project.
2: Yeah. So I grew up out of West Texas and in the oil fields, and had a wonderful, you know, connection for the first 5 years of my life with mom and dad. But mom had a psychiatric break whenever I was five. And my goodness, it was a home of nurturing and compassion turned to a home of violence and dangerousness. I took all that and put it into my athletic abilities, and was playing on a football team when a guy came and wrote a book about our team that became the movie Friday Night Lights. So I wasn't in the movie, but I was, it was based on me and the players that came behind me. And I went off to Abilene Christian University. I was baptized at 10, had an incredible calling from God at 14 in my life to be in ministry. Went to Abilene Christian University and played football, and then was in studies to be a pastor. And I was in the intro to psych class and heard a calling that said, just because you're called into ministry doesn't mean you have to be the pastor. And so I've spent my whole entire career helping people change. I stayed and got my master's in clinical and counseling psychology, and I've run Christian ministry since. I was running Shield Bearer Counseling Centers in Houston, 7 locations, and we were primarily working with trauma recovery, when a friend of mine said, you need to get to the Crucible Project because they're doing something very unique with men. Like, there's nobody else to it. What Promise Keepers was like a mile wide and an inch deep. This is a go deep weekend. So I kind of rolled my eyes with skepticism, but I went, and by the first break on Friday night, I knew this was the thing to really wake up men. I was convinced, and I had some experiences with God on that weekend that had me dealing with that brokenness at five that I didn't know was affecting me still today. It was such a powerful experience. I started volunteered for several years, and then eventually leading retreats for them. And over the past 6 years, I've been the executive director, so leading the ministry.
0: Why do you find that some people have lost, or they never really actually found their purpose in life?
2: Well, so we grow up and are acculturated as boys in some horrible ways with so many distractions. too many boys are growing up in homes without a positive male even in their home, much less a Christian man. And too many are wounded at the hands of men in their lives, either their fathers, father figures, or some man in their life. So I think we have a lot to overcome as boys as we come into manhood. We're distracted with what, you know, famous people say about what a man should be like instead of the way that God describes men. We don't look to Christ to be the example of what a man should be. And so we find ourselves, getting married, women having, becoming fathers with people that we don't live with. And too many of us are wake up every day not knowing exactly what our purpose in life is. You know, it's amazing that 1 out of 5 men don't even have another friend. They don't have a friend in their life. So we're doing life alone. We feel like we're the only ones, and we're stuck trying to figure it out on our own. So I think there's a lot of distractions to finding our purpose and mission in life.
0: One of the game-changing thoughts that helped to turn my idea around of who I was the idea that my identity first began in the mind of God. And this is all back in Psalm 139. I think it's verse 16 and 17. Very powerful scripture. But this is where I originated. And it took me some time just to accept that truth. And then I moved from there, from his mind. But we also end up on paper. There are scrolls in heaven written about each of us.
2: That's right. That's right.
0: Our identity and our purpose. No wonder we're hit so hard, because Satan's not stupid. He's also aware of those scrolls. There are things written about us. We are born with gifts. We are born with abilities, born to this earth with a purpose that is written about in scrolls. And if that doesn't help you understand very clearly why abortion exists, why trafficking, both human and child trafficking, exists, and why you are attacked so brutally, why you feel soulless, empty, like you don't matter, like you don't have a purpose, like life is just this meaningless routine, and you don't want to tell anyone, but you're just waiting for your death so you can check out. This is why this exists. And the sooner we wake up and understand that we are created by God himself for so much more, and we are so much more, that explains so much.
2: In my story, it was at 5 that, there's a scene of me in the back of a squad car. Dad's on the porch with the lawman. He's got a pad and pen, and the lawman's writing down some stuff. My mom's in a gurney, and she's wrapped up, and she's being put into an ambulance. And I'm sitting holding my little brother

0: in the squad car. And Satan told me that I was not valuable to be loved, not worthy of love, and that the only way I would be loved is if I perform well, if I achieve. And I lived out of that lie, even though I was redeemed and saved in my body and my head and my mind and my heart. I thought that that was true about me. And it was on my crucible weekend and this wrestling with God experience that we have, that I had a real revelation that that was the lie that I had been living out. That's not my purpose, right? In my book, Unstuck, 7 Steps to Break Free and Live Courageously, I have a whole step around this identity and all of the things that God says is true about us, that if we live out of those, it will be so different for us. And us finding our specific purpose. You know, God told us to love him and others with all our heart, soul, mind, and strength. Love our others as ourselves. He tells us to the Great Commission and that we should go into all the world and preach the gospel and make them disciples. And that's good for all of us, but there's one specific to me. There's one specific to you and each man. And mine is I create a world with healthy relationships by reconciliation and healing through truth, grace, and blessing. And that's what I do. I've been doing it my whole life, and I've been doing it professionally for about 30 years. That's what I do.
1: So for those that may be struggling and they're not sure what's going on, how does lack of purpose manifest itself in a marriage and in how dads parent?
0: Yeah, so there is something incredible about living in mission that has your wife more attracted to you and puts you in a place when you're living out of your best, your gold, your purpose, in a better way, parenting your kids. You know, what we tell our children is so less important than what they see and experience of us. It is what we do, not what is said, that is the big, the big influencer for them. As we live out our mission and engage with them, who's not leading out of fear and not leading out of anger, but rather leading out of joy. And that purpose and joy are tied together. And now I can come to my children with whatever correction or instruction I need to give them from a place of joy, not out of anger or out of fear. It is also directly tied to income. So I know that you probably don't talk about that much, but children's income, I mean, children living in poverty have so many more negative experiences in life, including more likely to be engaged with juvenile justice and risky behaviors, teen pregnancy, etc. And when you're living in purpose, even if you're not getting paid for the purpose that you're living in, what you have to do to tent make, if that makes sense, like Paul did, it shows up also in your income. There's some studies that show that. So you want to put mental health, stress, anxiety, depression at bay. Live in your purpose. Live with your identity in Christ. Live with purpose and watch the effects on the relationship with your children and with your spouse. I remember early in my parenting, I would come home and I would see that the kids had left all their toys in the driveway, so I couldn't even pull in the driveway. And I was coming into the house not with purpose, not with joy, but with anger, right? I was coming in, and then I was less likely to read to them that night. I was less likely to play with them and engage with them because I was upset that that's how I started my moment from coming home from work. That is not living in purpose. That is not leading from joy. So I think as you live in your purpose, your clarity and identity in Christ, and you do say yes to more things in your life that are within your

0: You shall not bow down to them nor serve them. For I, the Lord your God, am a jealous God, visiting the iniquity of the fathers on the children to the third and fourth generations of those who hate me, but showing mercy to thousands, to those who love me and keep my commandments. You shall not take the name of the Lord your God in vain, for the Lord will not hold him guiltless who takes his name in vain. Remember the Sabbath day to keep it holy. 6 days you shall labor and do all your work, but the seventh day is the Sabbath of the Lord your God. In it you shall do no work, you, nor your son, nor your daughter, nor your manservant, nor your maidservant, nor your cattle, nor your stranger who is within your gates. For in 6 days the Lord made the heavens and the earth, the sea and all that is in them, and rested the seventh day. Therefore the Lord blessed the Sabbath day and hallowed it. Honor your father and your mother, that your days may be long upon the land which the Lord your God is giving you. Now we're down to commandment number 6. You shall not murder. Number 7, you shall not commit adultery. Commandment 8, you shall not steal. The 9th commandment, you shall not bear false witness against your neighbor. And the 10th commandment, you shall not covet your neighbor's house. You shall not covet your neighbor's wife, nor his manservant, nor his maidservant, nor his ox, nor his donkey, nor anything that is your neighbor's. Those are the first 17 verses of Exodus chapter 20. At the time the commandments were given, Israel was encamped at the base of Mount Sinai. Moses went up to the top of the mountain to receive the 10 commandments from God. And as God spoke, as God thundered, the people were afraid. Now all the people witnessed the thunderings, the lightning flashes, the sound of the trumpet, and the mountain smoking. And when the people saw it, they trembled and stood afar off. Then they said to Moses, "You speak with us, and we will hear. But let not God speak with us, lest we die." And Moses said to the people, "Do not fear, for God has come to test you, and that his fear might be before you, so that you may not sin." So the people stood afar off, but Moses drew near the thick darkness where God was. Exodus 20, 18 to 21. As frightening as it may have seemed at the time, the Ten Commandments were, and still are, the gateway to freedom, to happiness. The people of Israel didn't know it yet, but long and hard experience would teach them that to follow God's way, follow God's commandments, would spare them an awful lot of trouble. So if God gave the Ten Commandments to Moses on Mount Sinai, did the Ten Commandments exist before God gave them on Mount Sinai? Well, of course, the argument is yes, unless you can imagine a time when God was okay with people living in disobedience. When Cain killed his brother Abel in Genesis 4, God confronted him and he asked, "What have you done? The voice of your brother's blood cries out to me from the ground. So now are you cursed from the earth, which has opened its mouth to receive your brother's blood from your hand." Genesis 4, 10 and 11. Now, obviously, Cain's act of murdering his brother was a sin, and Cain knew that. The same is true with honoring your parents. The sad story of Jacob and his mother Rebekah deceiving Isaac in order to get the birthright for Jacob shows us that before the giving of the Ten Commandments on Mount Sinai. Idolatry as well. Genesis 35, you read of a great revival in Jacob's family, which included putting away false gods. And adultery. When Joseph was tempted by Potiphar's wife, he asked her this question: "How then can I do this great wickedness and sin against God?" The Sabbath in the 4th commandment also existed before the time of Moses. From what we read in Genesis, it was probably the first one of the 10 commandments that Adam and Eve knew about. This is Genesis chapter 2, and we'll start in verse 1. "Thus the heavens and the earth and all the host of them were finished. And on the seventh day, God ended his work which he had done. And he rested on the seventh day from all his work which he had done. Then God blessed the seventh day and sanctified it, because in it he rested from all his work which God had created and made." And you see that again in Exodus chapter 16, before the Ten Commandments were written on tables of stone. Speaking of the manna, God said, "6 days you shall gather it," that's the manna, "but on the seventh day, the Sabbath, there will be none." Now it happened that some of the people went out on the seventh day to gather, but they found none. And the Lord said to Moses, "How long do you refuse to keep my commandments and my laws? So the people rested on the seventh day. Exodus 16, 26 through 28 and verse 30. So we know it's clear from the Bible the Ten Commandments existed and were important before God wrote them on stone. Now, when God wrote them on stone, who did he intend them to be for? I'll have that in just a moment. Many things in life are here today and gone tomorrow, but some things are built to last. From the time he put the earth in place, God gave us a sign of his love that will last eternally. I've written a small book about that sign, and I'd like to send it to you free. It's called God's Eternal Sign. All you need to do is call 800-253-3000 and ask for God's Eternal Sign. When a 2,000-ton span on a bridge in Melbourne, Australia collapsed during construction, the damage and loss of life were devastating. When a bridge collapsed in Tasmania 5 years later, it was another catastrophe that caused disruption and death. So what happens when you fall? When sin takes you down? When failure shakes your experience with God? 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And find out how God treats those who have strayed, wandered, failed, fallen. There is hope when you've messed up. There's a future when life isn't going like it should. There's a way forward when you feel like you've failed God or failed others. Free Fall, filmed on location in Australia. Don't miss Free Fall on It Is Written TV. Thanks for joining me today on It Is Written. I'm John Bradshaw. Today, another great chapter of the Bible, and we're looking at Exodus 20, where God spoke the Ten Commandments and wrote them on tables of stone with his own finger. There's no doubt that God gave the Ten Commandments, but who did he give them to? It's interesting, you'll find people who believe that the Ten Commandments were designed by God only for the Jewish nation. After all, some will say, I wasn't brought out of bondage in Egypt, like the second verse of Exodus chapter 20 says. So how can you know that the Ten Commandments were intended for the entire world? Well, in the book of Ecclesiastes, which was written by King Solomon, the wisest man that had ever lived, Solomon wrote these words, Ecclesiastes chapter 12. Let us hear the conclusion of the whole matter. Fear God and keep his commandments, for this is the whole duty of man. For God will bring every work into judgment, including every secret thing, whether it is good or whether it's evil. Now notice that Solomon says to fear God and keep his commandments is the whole duty of man. He doesn't say the whole duty of a good Israelite or even the whole duty of God's people. All of humankind, not just Israel, is addressed in this statement. And Solomon wrote that the Ten Commandments have a role to play in the judgment. One of the reasons God urges us to keep the commandments is that everything we do is going to be brought before God in judgment. The Apostle Paul quotes these words of Solomon in the second epistle to the Corinthians, where he says, "For we must all appear before the judgment seat of Christ, that each one may receive the things done in the body, according to what he has done, whether good or bad." 2 Corinthians 5:10. The Apostle James is even clearer. Let's look at James chapter 2. Starting in verse 10. For whoever shall keep the whole law and yet stumble in one point, he's guilty of all. For he who said, do not commit adultery, also said, do not murder. Now, if you do not commit adultery, but you do murder, you've become a transgressor of the law. So speak and so do as those who will be judged by the law of liberty. Now, here's an important distinction. Because the minute you talk about the commandments being binding, being important today, someone's going to make the accusation that you're promoting salvation by works. So let's agree that we're going to be really clear about this. The Bible makes very, very clear. It's clear. A person is saved. A person passes from death to life. That a person has his or her sins forgiven and receives new life from God. How does that happen? By faith. Ephesians 2 verse 8 is a verse we love to quote because it tells us that we are saved by grace through faith. And that's clear. And then in Romans chapter 4, it speaks about Abraham, and it says, he did not waver at the promise of God through unbelief, but he was strengthened in faith, giving glory to God, and being fully convinced that what he had promised, he was also able to perform. And therefore, it was accounted to him for righteousness. Romans 4, 20 through 22. We believe and we receive forgiveness. We have faith in what Jesus has done for us, and so we have salvation. So when we talk about the Ten Commandments, we are not suggesting for a moment that a person is saved by works, saved by obedience. There's a distinction. Let me ask you two questions. First, how are we saved? The answer is by faith in Jesus Christ. Now, the second question, it follows from the first. How should a saved person live? The answer is in obedience to God, not to get salvation, but because you've been saved. In fact, when a person surrenders his or her life to Jesus, obedience becomes an inevitability. The Spirit of God enters your life. Jesus begins to live his life in you, and your life is now the outworking of the will of God. And what is God's will? It's certainly not disobedience. Salvation is free, and it changes a person. It makes a person new. That's why Paul was able to write, therefore, if anyone is in Christ, he is a new creation. Old things have passed away. Behold, all things have become new. That's 2 Corinthians chapter 5 and verse 17. So, back to James. It's clear that James is referring to the Ten Commandments when he speaks of the law being the standard of God's judgment. He mentions the commandments not to kill or to commit adultery. That's the Ten Commandment law, and it's called by James the law of liberty. Now, this is the freedom that sounded from divine thunder on the slopes of Mount Sinai. Have you ever thought how much simpler life would be if everyone would keep the Ten Commandments? We wouldn't need the police. We wouldn't need to lock our doors at night. There wouldn't be any marital infidelity. There'd be no divorce. There wouldn't be any thieves. People wouldn't tell lies and confuse the facts. We could go on and on. Life would be simpler. There'd be no hate, no murder, no terrorism, no racism. We have problems in the world today that it seems we can't resolve. The truth is, they were all resolved thousands of years ago on Mount Sinai. Jesus himself made it clear that saved people will live in obedience to God. In the story of the rich young ruler, a man comes to Jesus and asks about salvation. And he says this to Jesus. It's in Matthew chapter 19. He says, "Good teacher, what good thing shall I do that I may have eternal life?" So he, Jesus, said to him, the young man, "Why do you call me good? No one is good but one, that is God. But if you want to enter into life, keep the commandments." He said to him, "Which ones?" Jesus said, "You shall not murder. You shall not commit adultery. You shall not steal. You shall not bear false witness. Honor your father and your mother, and you shall love your neighbor as yourself." Matthew 19, 16 through 19. The young man, of course, went on to tell Jesus, he had been observing all of those commandments. And so he asked Jesus, "What do I still lack?" Jesus went on to tell him that his material wealth had become his God. So he was therefore already breaking the first commandment that says, "You shall have no other gods before me." Jesus told the young man, now he told him straight. He told him he'd need to sell his possessions and give to the poor in order to be right with God. Now, it wasn't a matter of there being anything wrong with wealth or possessions. It's just that in this case, the man's goods had become his God. And sadly, have you thought about this? Jesus told the man exactly what he needed to do in order to be in the right relationship with God. Jesus said, "You do this and you're good." And still, the young man refused. So how can we make sure that when we're obeying God, we don't descend into legalism? It's important. 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
0: If you have a question, we'd love to find an answer for you from the Bible. Line up online from It Is Written TV. Thanks for joining me on It Is Written. The story of the rich young ruler really helps us to see the difference between legalism and obedience which comes from the heart. See, legalism is a surface religion. It doesn't go any deeper than outward conformity to what is right. When the young ruler told Jesus he kept all the commandments from his youth, he was more than likely thinking, well, I haven't killed anyone. I've only got one wife, not two or three or four. I didn't acquire my wealth by dishonest means. I've been respectful towards my parents. But Jesus wanted the young man to understand that anything in his life that he thought was more important than a complete surrender to God would keep him out of God's kingdom. And when the young man walked away, Jesus' disciples were obviously perplexed. They asked the Lord, who then can be saved? And that is a fair question. Have you ever looked into your heart and thought that you don't like what you see? Have you ever tried to do the right thing and failed? Paul wrote about this in Romans chapter 7. He talked about that experience where you try to do good, but you can't do the good that you want to do. He talked about wanting not to do evil, but finding it impossible to do what's right. And he expressed it in the most desperate terms in Romans 7:24. Oh, wretched man that I am, who will deliver me from this body of death? And then came the answer, the incredible answer. I thank God through Jesus Christ our Lord. He was saying, I can't do it, but God can do it in me. You see, there's hope for a believer today. A faulty, sinful believer. Because God can do in you what you can't do in yourself. As Jesus answered his disciples, with men this is impossible, but with God all things are possible. Jesus said in John chapter 15, without me you can do nothing. God spoke on Mount Sinai and he said, thou shalt and thou shalt not, and he meant it. Now, the problem we have today isn't with the commandments. Many people would like to see them done away with. And why might that be? Because they could then go on breaking them and feel better about themselves. The man living a double life, he wants there to be no seventh commandment because thou shalt not commit adultery condemns him. The preacher who says God's law has been done away with becomes this man's favorite preacher. You don't want to believe it's wrong to covet if you're greedy. You want to believe God doesn't have an issue with stealing if you're a thief. But here's the thing, instead of changing the commandments, God's commandments, how about changing the heart instead? But John, I can't change my heart. I've tried and I've failed. Amen to that. So you surrender your heart to Jesus and you let him change it. And he will, from the inside out. It's what he does. Anyone trying to live a godly life without the power of God is attempting an impossibility. You might be able to put on a show, but sooner or later, like that rich young man, you'll find yourself falling short. You might have good motivation. Obey the seventh commandment and protect your marriage. That's good. Obey the sixth commandment to keep out of jail. Now, that's good too. Obey the second commandment because your family and friends would think that you are crazy bowing down before an idol. Yeah, but those aren't good enough reasons. The greatest motivation you can have for obeying God, the only motivation that'll really work is love for God. Look at Calvary. See Jesus on the cross. Know that he suffered and died for you. Know that the God of heaven so loved the world. Remember that there's a God with a perfect plan for you and your family. You keep those things in mind and the grace of God will work in your heart, make a whole new person out of you. You see the wrong approach clearly in the experience of Israel. When they were at Sinai, God asked them if they would serve him and be his people. And they answered by saying, all that the Lord has spoken at Sinai, God.

0: Their vow of obedience lasted just 40 days. When Moses came down from the mountain carrying the Ten Commandments, written by God on stone with God's own finger, he found God's people dancing around a golden calf. And his brother Aaron was leading the way. Now, we can't be too hard on Israel. 40 days, a lot longer than many New Year's resolutions last. But 40 days after they had heard the thunder of freedom, 40 days after they had vowed to do all the Lord had spoken, God looked down and found them dancing naked around a golden calf. This pattern of promising to obey God and then falling short was repeated throughout Israel's entire history. You might even be able to relate to that. Whenever you trust your own strength to serve God, you are going to fail, plain and simple. This is why the Old Covenant failed. It didn't fail because God's commandments were the problem. It failed because the people were the problem. So the book of Hebrews takes us back to the words of the prophet Jeremiah, who spoke of a new covenant in which motives would be transformed and a life of faithfulness to God would be made possible. For if that first covenant had been faultless, then no place would have been sought for a second. Because finding fault with them, he says, "For this is the covenant that I will make with the house of Israel after those days, says the Lord. I will put my laws in their mind and write them on their hearts, and I will be their God, and they shall be my people." That's in Hebrews 8. Years ago, God wrote his law on tables of stone. Today, he wants to write it in your heart. And when he does, you'll experience victory. You'll experience peace and freedom. If the principles of God's character stay on the surface, the best you can do is put on a show, and that show won't even last long. When we ignore what God gave us in Exodus 20, we don't only break his law. The truth is, we break his heart. With God's help, we can live as God wants us to live. You wouldn't want it any other way. Jesus can change you from the inside out. So, is that happening? Are you experiencing that kind of conversion, that kind of transformation? Or is life a life of succeed and then fail, try and then fall, do my best but it's not good enough, so then I'll do my new best and I'll try even harder? Now, that's no way to live. You want God to write his law in your heart. When God gave Exodus chapter 20 and delivered in this great chapter of the Bible the Ten Commandment law to his people, he said, "This is a law of protection. This is a law of freedom. This is because I love you. And when it's written in your heart, this is what your life will look like because you love me." Many things in life are here today and gone tomorrow, but some things are built to last. From the time he put the earth in place, God gave us a sign of his love that will last eternally. I've written a small book about that sign, and I'd like to send it to you free. It's called God's Eternal Sign. All you need to do is call 800-253-3000 and ask for God's Eternal Sign. Let's pray together now, shall we? Our Father in heaven, we're grateful today for this great chapter of the Bible, Exodus chapter 20. You're a God who loves us enough to give us guidance, who loves us enough to make us whole, who loves us enough that when we fail, you will forgive us and then enter our life and live in us to bring us to spiritual success and victory. Friend, would you like that victory? Would you say to Jesus now, "Lord, give me that victory, give me new life, write your law in my heart, Jesus, live in me so that my life can be everything you want it to be"? Father, that's our prayer. We believe you'll do it. We believe you've done it. Take our hearts now, friend, offer God your heart. Take our heart, make it yours, and we believe salvation is ours. And we believe, praying in Jesus' name, amen. Thank you so much for joining me. I'm looking forward to seeing you next time. Until then, remember, it is written, "Man shall not live by bread alone, but by every word that proceeds from the mouth of God."
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0: presented by Pastor John Bradshaw. We hope you have been blessed and that your faith in God has been renewed. 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
1: As nobody wants. The United States government produces $1 coins, but unlike in Canada, Australia, New Zealand, or in Britain with the £1 coins, they're just not popular with the public. They've never caught on. So in vaults all over America, there's about $1 billion worth of dollar coins sitting unused. All that money just sitting there. John 5:40 says, "But you are not willing to come to me that you may have life." Perfectly good money that would be used but isn't being used. But far more seriously, salvation that isn't being claimed or accepted. Today, you and I can come to Jesus and have life. And he's waiting to give it, even to the most undeserving person. If you'll claim it, Jesus will give it to you. Everlasting life. It's way too good to just leave sitting there. Let's live today by every word.
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3: The Lord is my shepherd, I shall not want. He maketh me to lie down in green pastures. He leadeth me beside the still waters. He restoreth my soul. He leadeth me in the paths of righteousness for his name's sake. Yea, though I walk through the valley of the shadow of death, I will fear no evil, for thou art with me. Thy rod and thy staff, they comfort me. Thou preparest a table before me in the presence of mine enemies. Thou anointest my head with oil. My cup runneth over. Surely goodness and mercy shall follow me all the days of my life, and I will dwell in the house of the Lord forever.
4: And behold, they brought to him a man sick of the palsy, lying on a bed. And Jesus, seeing their faith, said unto the sick of the palsy, Son, be of good cheer, thy sins be forgiven thee. And behold, certain of the scribes said within themselves, This man blasphemeth. And Jesus, knowing their thoughts, said, Wherefore think ye evil in your hearts? For whither is easier to say, Thy sins be forgiven thee? Or to say, Arise and walk? But that ye may know that the Son of Man hath power on earth to forgive sins, then saith he to the sick of the palsy, Arise, take up thy bed, and go into thine house.
5: For the love of Christ constraineth us, because we thus judge that if one died for all, then we're all dead.
6: This is John MacArthur welcoming you to Portraits of Grace. A few years ago, the Gulf War introduced some highly sophisticated weapons that had not been proven under live battle conditions, and most of the troops hadn't experienced war either. Yet both men and equipment worked together to win a decisive victory. Thorough preparation proved to be the indispensable element in that victory. Well, your success in spiritual warfare is also a direct result of how prepared you are. No soldier who values his life would step on a battlefield unprepared. That's why you have to be strong in the Lord and in the strength of His might and put on your spiritual armor. Since God and His truth is your strength and source of victory, trust Him and use those spiritual resources. This is John MacArthur, hoping you'll join me again for Portraits of Grace.
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3: Welcome, listening friends. Would you like to hear an amazing fact? On July 30, 2016, American Luke Aikens became the first person to jump from over 4.5 miles up without a parachute and live to talk about it. In a stunt called Heaven Sent, the 42-year-old parachute safety advisor leaped 25,000 feet to earth, setting the world record for the highest jump without a parachute. To accomplish this, Aikens had to use the rushing air currents around him to steer his body and safely land on a special 100-by-100-foot net suspended 20 stories above the ground near Simi Valley, California. During the two-minute freefall, the daredevil reached 120 miles an hour. As he neared the ground with only a second to go, he quickly flipped onto his back and landed squarely on the net without injury. Aikens, who had previously done 18,000 parachute jumps, said he'd been preparing for this stunt for over 2 years. According to Associated Press, just before climbing into the plane to make the jump, safety officials ordered Aikens to wear a parachute, but Aikens argued it would make his landing in the net more dangerous and he'd never have a chance to open it. As the plane was climbing to the drop zone, he said the requirement was lifted and he took off the chute. Did you know the Bible says the devil once tempted Jesus to jump from a lofty height, claiming angels would catch him? Stay with us, friends. We're going to learn more as we bring you this edition of Bible Answers Live.
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4: My name is John Ross. Good evening, listening friends, and Pastor Doug, let's begin the program with prayer. Dear Father, once again, we thank you that we have this opportunity to study together, and we ask for your guidance and the Holy Spirit to be with those listening. Be with us, Father, and lead us into a fuller understanding of Bible truth. For we ask this in Jesus' name. Amen.
3: Amen.
4: Well, Pastor Doug, you opened the program by talking about this remarkable feat of jumping 25,000 miles high.
3: 25,000 feet.
4: Sorry. Yeah, 4 miles.
3: That'd be the moon.
4: 25,000 feet out of the plane and not having a parachute and then trying to navigate to a, well, what probably seems rather small when you're coming down from that height at that speed, but landing in a net, rather remarkable.
3: That's like trying to dive into a cup of water from the Empire State Building. And I did parachute once. I did it. They make you go tandem jumping, and so I was attached to someone, but we did get the feel of what it's like to free fall and steer your way through the air. And we were up 13,000 feet, and for every 13,000 feet, you fall for approximately a minute. And I guess he was up where he needed to start out with oxygen and deliberately jumped without a parachute. You know, during World War II, they'd say, you can never get me to jump out of a plane with a parachute unless the plane was on fire. But he jumped without a parachute. And you can be sure that he had practiced that many times because he didn't want to be just tempting the Lord. I think he had a wife and family. He didn't want to end his life. So he's an instructor, 18,000 jumps he'd practiced. But then I teased at the end of the fact by saying, did you know the Bible says the devil tried to encourage Jesus to make a high jump without a parachute? You can read about this in the book of Matthew chapter 4, verse 5. During the three great temptations that the devil brought to Jesus, it says, then the devil took him into the holy city and set him on the pinnacle of the temple. This is hundreds of feet up. And he said to him, If you're the Son of God, throw yourself down. And now the devil quotes the Bible. For it is written, He'll give his angels charge over you, and in their hands they will bear you up, lest you dash your foot against a stone. Here Satan is only partially quoting Psalm 91. And of course Jesus refused to fall for it. He said, It is written, You shall not tempt the Lord your God. And when we are recklessly risking our lives and tempting God, well, you know, the Bible says God is not mocked.
5: Chapter 2, verse 1 about false prophets and teachers. And they were under the belief that Jesus is not God. So my question is, would that person be lost? Because in other words, if she's doing this in ignorance, she may still be saved. But if she's like endangering the faith and belief system of other people, would she be lost?
3: Well, of course, the Bible's pretty clear that, you know, we need to believe that Jesus Christ has come in the flesh. If we don't believe that, that, you know, the Antichrist is teaching that. The Antichrist teaches against the incarnation. The subject of the Trinity and the divine nature of Jesus is a deep subject, and I've met good people that argue on both sides of that. So I would stop short of saying that if some people don't understand the threefold nature of God, the Father, Son, and Spirit, I wouldn't say that that means that they're lost, because the Bible says God is past finding out, and His ways are above our ways as the stars are or the heavens are above the earth. I do think the Bible is very clear that while Jesus is the Son of God, meaning that God, the Son, was incarnate in Christ, that He's separate from God the Father and God the Spirit. I think the Bible is very clear that Jesus has the attributes of God. The Bible says in the beginning, God created the heavens and the earth. And yet the New Testament says all things that were made by Christ, the Word. So if all things were made by Christ, and if Genesis says in the beginning, God created the heavens and the earth, well, then Jesus must be at least God the Son. Christ is the Word incarnate. Now, have you ever read our book on the subject of the Trinity? We can send you a free copy if you'd like.
5: Yes, please.
3: I'll tell you what then. You can read it for free online at amazingfacts.org, or we'll send you a copy. You can choose.
4: 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Again, that number is 800-835-6747. 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Our next caller is Michael, listening from Miami, Florida. 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
6: Hello, Pastor Bud, Pastor Ross.
3: Thank you for calling.
6: So many times when I hear people talk about how, you know, we're in the last days, Jesus is coming soon, and all this sort of thing, how we need to get ready, obviously that's like the most important for any Christian's life, or anyone's life really, but the thing I'm getting at is that sometimes, I'm not sure if maybe I'm just reading maybe the subtext wrong here, but sometimes it almost starts to make it certain everyday things seem pointless, like finishing a college degree or I don't know, learning a new language, or, I don't know, becoming an entrepreneur or something like that, because it always seems to be like, you know, oh, we're in the last days and
3: Jesus is coming, why bother?
6: Yeah.
3: All right, that's a great question. If we believe the Lord is coming, and if we believe the Lord is coming soon, then, you know, should you build your house with a wood foundation or concrete? Should you, you know, go ahead and take a two-year course in college? If the Lord's coming soon, you might not get to use what you learn. And if the Lord is coming soon, you know, would you want to go into business that might require a few years to get your degree and recover your investments? I would say by all means, do everything you can do to live and plan as though we might be here for 100 years. Because even if the Lord comes and you're halfway through school studying how to serve God, it's not a waste. So we want to do whatever work lies closest to us. And I just with Pastor Ross and I, we believe the Lord's coming soon. But our church that we pastor is getting ready to build a new facility because we've outgrown our existing facilities. And some have said, well, if the Lord is coming soon, you know, why do you want to get into a building program? And I remember in the Bible, Noah got into a building program just before the end, and it ended up saving a lot of life. So we need to plan for the future as though we're going to be here, but we want to live as though we might die tomorrow. And anything that you learn, I think maybe his phone dropped off, I'm not sure.
4: Oh, I think we must have lost Michael.
3: Yeah. Anything that you learn, if you're going to school, you take your education with you to heaven, so it's never wasted. You expand your mind. We'll continue learning through

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2: Out of the depths have I cried unto thee, O Lord. Lord, hear my voice. Let thine ears be attentive to the voice of my supplications. If thou, Lord, shouldest mark iniquities, O Lord, who shall stand? But there is forgiveness with thee, that thou mayest be feared. I wait for the Lord. My soul doth wait, and in his word do I hope. My soul waiteth for the Lord more than they that watch for the morning. I say, more than they that watch for the morning. Let Israel hope in the Lord, for with the Lord there is mercy, and with him is plenteous redemption. And he shall redeem Israel from all his iniquities.
1: Psalm 120.
3: Blessed is everyone that feareth the Lord, that walketh in his ways. For thou shalt eat the labor of thine hands. Happy shalt thou be, and it shall be well with thee. Thy wife shall be as a fruitful vine by the sides of thine house. Thy children like olive plants round about thy table. Behold, that thus shall the man be blessed that feareth the Lord. The Lord shall bless thee out of Zion, and thou shalt see the good of Jerusalem all the days of thy life. Yea, thou shalt see thy children's children, and peace upon Israel.
4: My God shall supply all your need according to his riches in glory by Christ Jesus. Bless them which persecute you, bless and curse not.
5: Hey, listen, have you ever considered inviting Jesus into your life? No, really. Don't you want a good and fulfilling life? A life that has meaning? A life of peace and hope and security? Well, you say, of course, I'd like to have that. Who wouldn't? Are you finding peace, hope, and security in the places where you've been looking? Maybe peace, hope, and security aren't found in the cool, exciting things of the world. And if you find it, it doesn't last long. Ask the man who has lived his life, is it going to last? Ask the man on his deathbed, is it going to last? Jesus said he's gone to prepare a place for you, and he's coming to take you there. You see, what Jesus offers will last. Now that's security. So will you invite him into your life? Just tell him now, Jesus, I want you to come into my life. He wants into your life, and his peace, hope, and security will last. This is Rod Bieber with Seed Time and Harvest.
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10: Now a look at your evening weather on Vacaville Fairfield Christian Talk Radio. Sunny today with a high near 85 and lows around 53. Partly sunny tomorrow with a high of 90 and lows around 54. For your Tuesday, sunny with a high near 84 and lows around 56. And for Wednesday, mostly sunny with a high near 90 and lows around 55. That's your evening weather on Vacaville Fairfield Christian Talk Radio.
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13: Today we're going to be talking about the book of Job. And this is actually the ninth presentation so far in this series. Now, I thought this would be appropriate because we've gone through the books of Genesis, Exodus, Leviticus, Numbers, Deuteronomy, and the book of Job is also written by Moses. At least that's the scholarly understanding.

0: 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There you can find information about the possibility of a CHIP program coming into your area. And if it is, I want you to run, don't walk, to the facilities that are going to be doing this and sign up, because I think you will find that in the long run, you have saved yourself a lot of money and also you have increased your health tremendously, because we talk on this program to people who have done this, and they are pretty amazed. And I have never found an unhappy chipper, Dr. Deal. I've never found one. They've always been thrilled with what's going on in their lives. That's www.chiphealth.org. And also on that site, you can find links to a cookbook that Dr. Deal has made available. And I'm sure there are some bread. I know there are some bread recipes in there as well. And there are many other recipes from a lot of people who have been on these programs in the past who make available bread recipes. Chef AJ, of course, and Juliana Hever. These are wonderful people who have made these available to you using the CHIP standard. And I say the CHIP standard, but you know what, Dr. Deal? That's really God's standard. God set the standard for us in Eden, and you're simply upholding that standard. Am I on the right track there, Dr. Deal?
1: Thank you so much.
0: Sure. That's www.chiphealth.org. Until next time, this is Charles Mills, along with Dr. Hans Deal, inviting you to begin enjoying health by choice, not by chance. Goodbye, everyone.
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4: Now a look at your evening weather on Vacaville Fairfield Christian Talk Radio. Sunny today with a high near 85 and lows around 53. Partly sunny tomorrow with a high of 90 and lows around 54. For your Tuesday, sunny with a high near 84 and lows around 56. And for Wednesday, mostly sunny with a high near 90 and lows around 55. That's your evening weather on Vacaville Fairfield Christian Talk Radio.
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0: I was a teenager, I took cello lessons. It didn't take me long to learn that before I could pick up the cello and play it, I needed to make some preparations. First, I had to tighten and lubricate the bow. Then I had to adjust the height of the cello. Then each string had to be tuned. These preparations made a big difference in the sound. Preparation also affects the time I spend in God's Word and prayer. Going to bed early enough the night before helps to tune my heart. It also helps to meditate on Him as I'm going to sleep. Then when I wake up, I need to ask Him to help me connect with Him. I want the words of Isaiah 50 to be true of me. It says, "He wakens me morning by morning, wakens my ear to listen as one being taught." What can you do to prepare to connect with God and worship Him in the morning? With Seeking Him, I'm Nancy DeMoss Wagmuth.
1: Now a look at your midday weather on Vacaville Fairfield Christian Talk Radio. Mostly sunny today with a high near 91 and lows around 54. Partly sunny tomorrow with a high of 83 and lows around 55. For your Wednesday, mostly sunny with a high near 90 and lows around 55. And for Thursday, sunny with a high near 91 and lows around 57. That's your midday weather on Vacaville Fairfield Christian Talk Radio.
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0: continuous prophecy. One continuous prophecy of Israel's future glory. Now, that would have been theirs if they had remained faithful to God. This is a conditional prophecy. The water flowing from the temple is comparable, here in Ezekiel chapter 47, is comparable to Joel's and Zechariah's prophecy. You can read about Joel's in Joel 3, verse 18, and then Zechariah's prophecy in Zechariah 14 and verse 8. Unfortunately, there are a lot of sincere Bible students who see in these verses, in these chapters, Ezekiel 40 through 48, a restored modern Israel, which is really from the school of futuristic interpretation, taking what God had promised his people in the past, who failed to meet those promises, yet still believing that those promises are still for Israel today. But who are they really for? Spiritual Israel. That's right. Spiritual Israel. God said Israel as a nation is no longer my peculiar people, no longer my chosen people. I've raised up the church, and the church is now to carry on and do the work that Israel failed to do. And so here we are in Ezekiel 47, and unfortunately some people see in these chapters a fulfillment of a restored Israel, modern Israel. However, they didn't remain faithful to God, and so now a partial fulfillment is going to be made in spiritual Israel. But listen very carefully. I'm going to talk more about this in the worship service today, but listen carefully. Only in as much as New Testament writers teach us so. So not every prophecy in the Old Testament that Israel did not fulfill in every particular is going to be met in every particular for the Christian church today, those who remain faithful to Jesus today. Not in every particular. Only in as much as New Testament writers, inspired writers, teach us so. Does that make any sense to you? Is that clear? And so in Ezekiel chapter 40, verses 48, I've shared this with you before, you have Gog and Magog, the enemies of God. And part of this prophecy was never fulfilled. And so today some people see Gog as Magog. Let's figure out where that is territorially. Okay, there's Israel. Okay, and over here we have Iraq and we have Iran. Gog and Magog must be Iran and Iraq. And so we're going to see these things taking place exactly as it was supposed to be done back then in every particular today. And that's not the case. Where do you see Gog and Magog again in the New Testament? I know you're thinking here. Revelation chapter 20. Revelation chapter 20 in connection with what great prophecy? The millennium. And where does Gog and Magog come up? At the beginning of the millennium or at the end of the millennium? At the end of the millennium, that's right. So we have the New Jerusalem descending from God out of heaven. We have the wicked dead being raised to life. Satan deceives them. They go march on the city. And the wicked who march on the city are called Gog and Magog. And so there is the New Testament inspired writers new application of Gog and Magog for the last days. Does that make sense?
1: Yes.
0: Okay, very good. Very good. So the prophecy in Israel, the prophecies here in Ezekiel chapter 40 verses 48 will not be met in a restored literal Israel, but they will be restored. They will be met in part in a spiritual Israel today. But only in as much as New Testament writers teach us and tell us so. All right, so now let's continue. Let's go to Ezekiel 47 verses 1 through 8. Let's read. Then he brought me back to the door of the temple, Ezekiel's in vision. And there was water flowing from under the threshold of the temple toward the east. For the front of the temple faced east. The water was flowing from under the right side of the temple, south of the altar. He brought me out by way of the north gate, and he led me around on the outside to the outer gateway that faces east, and there was water running out on the right side. And when the man went out to the east with the line in his hand, he measured 1,000 cubits, and he brought me through the waters. The water came up to my ankles. Verse 4. Again, he measured 1,000 and brought me through the waters. The water came up to my knees. Again, he measured 1,000 and brought me through the waters, and the water came up to where? My waist. Again, verse 5, he measured 1,000 and it was a river that I could not cross. What's going on? The waters are what? A widening and deepening. That's right. They're expanding. And so he said, I could not cross. For the water was too deep, water in which one must swim, a river that could not be crossed. Verse 6, he said to me, son of man, have you seen this? And then he brought me and returned me to the bank of the river. And when I returned, there along the bank of the river, there were very many trees on one side of the other. And then he said to me, the water flows toward the eastern region, goes down into the valley and enters the sea. When it reaches the sea, its waters are what? Are healed. All right. Its waters are healed. What is going on? What's happening here? The vision was again taught to teach a spiritual lesson. Someone didn't forget to turn the faucet off in the Lord's house. That's not what's going on here. If you came to the door of your house, you saw water flowing under the door, you'd be panicking. But that's not what's going on here. Nothing to worry about. The origin of the water isn't clearly spelled out, but if we put a few pieces, biblical pieces together, it could be surmised that it's flowing from God's throne. I reference Revelation 22, verses 1 to 2 on that one. And so it seems that the focus of the vision is on the miracle of how large the water stream, the small stream, becomes and what the water accomplishes on the way and when it gets to its destination. That's what the vision is focusing on, the miracle of how large the stream becomes and what it accomplishes. God was reminding his ancient people of the high destiny he'd called them to be a blessing to the world, just as water is a blessing to mankind. Here the stream begins in a way, increasing as it flows out toward the desert. And so the blessings of the covenant, of which Israel were the first recipients, were to flow out, ever increasing until they embraced the entire world. That was God's hope and desire for his ancient people.
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5: There's something about knowing a tough experience lies ahead that helps us to get ready for the difficulty, to gear up and mobilize our resources for a challenge to come. 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So much can be done to prepare kids for the coming crisis in adolescence if we'll give a little thought to the task.
4: For more information, visit drdobsonminute.org.
6: 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When we see that the first and most foundational book of the Bible can be trusted in all matters, including science, it builds confidence in the rest of the inspired Word all the way to Revelation. On today's show, we'll get to hear from Dr. Tim Clary, geologist and research associate with the Institute for Creation Research. 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
7: Today we're going to be talking about discovering the pre-flood world and discuss a little bit about what we can learn from the geology about what the pre-flood world might have looked like. There's been a lot of speculation over the years about the pre-flood world, but very few of it has actually been based on the rocks. So we're going to talk today about what the rocks really show and what the pre-flood world might have looked like. A lot of people wonder about the flood in general, they hear a lot of things that it was just a local flood. Was the flood real? Was it global? And the research that I'm doing at the Institute for Creation Research is actually showing that the flood was global, that the continents were seeing the same things happening on each continent as you go around the world at the same time. God says in Psalm 119:160, thy word is true from the beginning. And Jesus himself said in John 17:17, thy word is truth. So today we're going to see that the flood was real, that God's word really is true. The secular world calls these mega sequences by American Indian tribal names. The Native American names, they used the words like Sauk and Tippecanoe, Kaskaskia, and those types of names for the mega sequences. But we all agree there were floods of the world that were happening at the same time. They just don't believe the whole world ever flooded. But yet the evidence is there. The evidence is strong that the whole world did flood, just like the Bible says. If we look at the history of the flood itself, God tells us that the flood lasted a little bit over a year. And there are no real geologic ages at all. We just use these names, like the Sauk and Tippecanoe Kaskaskia, to represent the rock layers. And so the rock layers are deposited, you know, one on top of another over the course of this flood year. But we see they kind of came in packages, almost like tsunami waves. These mega sequences are like huge pulses of sediment that came in and then backed off a little bit and then went in again and went in again. And it appears the first five kept getting higher and higher and higher. And then that last sequence, the sixth sequence, the Tejas, it's called, seems to be the receding water stage of the flood. But all that happened in a year. There's no evidence of time in between. So my research is data-driven. I look at the Bible as truth, and then observable data, looking at oil wells and columns, and stratigraphic information from actual rocks in the field, or wells drilled in the ground by oil companies. And I've looked at North America particularly. I've got over 700 columns now across the United States, across Canada and Mexico, and even into Greenland, around the edges of Greenland, looking at different rock layers and mapping out these mega sequences and seeing what the extent of these mega sequences. And what we always see, and this is what the evolutionists will tell us, is we always see the earliest flood sediments seem to contain only shallow marine animals, brachiopods, trilobites, fish, corals, all these different things. And the evolutionists say, well, that's why we evolved from marine things. But really, we will see later in subsequent talks, I will explain more extensively that this is exactly what we expect to see in a flood. The flood's going to first flood the lowland areas first. And the lowland areas contained all these shallow marine animals. And then as you went up in the flood, we end up going to what the Bible says in Genesis 7:17-19. It says, and the flood was 40 days upon the earth. The waters increased and bare up the ark, and the waters prevailed and were increased greatly upon the earth. And the waters prevailed exceedingly upon the earth, and all the high hills under the whole heaven were covered. So God's telling us here in Genesis 7 that the waters got higher and higher. It wasn't just the first 40 days. After that, it got higher and higher. And that's when I feel the data supports that you were starting to flood the land. So early on, you're just flooding, I think, shallow seas. That's why you're only getting marine organisms. But later, you start to flood the land. And then God talks later how that's when the ark was actually floating after day 40. So shifts in depositional patterns are what we really see from the early sequences, the first three sequences that only show marine animals. Suddenly, we see a complete shift across North America where we're now flooding what appears to be the land. We see the very first land animals in great numbers being deposited. And this has been studied by one of my colleagues here at ICR, shows that the paleontological database actually supports that there's almost no land animals until you get to the fourth sequence in the Abyssinian sequence. And that's when it appears to be after day 40 in the flood, when you start to flood the land. So we suddenly see now great, huge sand wave deposits across the United States and across the world. Very first time we see these things, huge sand waves. And then we see the first appearance of thick coal beds that were tens of feet thick, and later in the flood, we see they were over 100 feet thick. But this is where we first start seeing big coal beds. This is the Pennsylvanian period, it's called, in the secular world. But this is about that level of the flood, where you were starting to flood the land in the swampy areas and depositing all these coals. And so the Sauk, Tippecanoe, Kaskaskia, those first three sequences are really just marine things. That seems to be where you're only flooding the low-lying areas of the continents. And then as you get to the Abyssinica and the Zuni and the Tejas, the last three sequences, we're starting to see more and more land influence as they go up in elevation.
6: 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Stay with us.
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7: In the first segment today, we were talking about mega sequences and what they reveal about the pre-flood world. And so we're going to get into some of those details. We talked about early in the flood, we're seeing mostly marine organisms being deposited. That's what the fossils show. And as you get into the later sequences, we see more and more land plants as coal and land animals mixed in. But you always get a mixture of land and marine. It's not just simply land animals versus marine animals. It's always mixing marine. Just what you'd expect in a major global flood, where these waves, these tsunami-like waves are coming in deeper and deeper and deeper from the oceans all the time, pushing these big water deposits up. So we see things up in North America, like Tyrannosaurus rex specimens buried right with shark teeth. And you see freshwater fish deposited with marine fish and all this mixing going on, exactly what you'd expect in a global flood. My research is actually finishing up three continents now. So I've got North America, Africa, and South America done. And as you piece these things back together into the pre-flood world, which appears to be some version of Pangaea, some sort of supercontinent in the pre-flood world, we can actually see things line up. The sediments across North America line up with the sediments across North Africa, and the sediments across Southern Africa line up with the sediments across sort of Central South America, just when you piece these back together. So if you look at your world map, you can kind of close up the Atlantic Ocean and push North America up against Africa and South America up against Africa, and you can kind of see what I'm talking about in terms of this pre-flood Pangaea, but the geology actually matches. If you go to these Tippecanoe and the Sauk and the Kaskaskia, we see mostly shallow marine areas being deposited across North Africa and across the eastern United States and even across parts of South America. And so that leads back to the question, how did, you know, animals like mammals and dinosaurs, how did they survive the early flood? Well, as I talked about in the first segment, I don't believe that the world was flooding the land until about day 40 or after day 40 of the flood. So the early flood sediments contain only shallow marine animals. So when you look at North America seems to be most of its early flood deposits are in the eastern U.S. from Michigan and Indiana east. And then in the west, it was pretty much high and dry. We see very little sediment whatsoever. And I've termed this the Dinosaur Peninsula that runs down between about Minnesota down towards New Mexico in that area. And that's where we see many of our dinosaur fossils, near that or maybe just displaced off that slightly. But that's where they found dry land still for the early part of the flood. They didn't get buried until later in the flood, possibly, as you approach that day 150, the high point of the flood. And so the dinosaurs are around possibly through day 80, day 90, maybe even up to day 120 before the floodwaters encompassed all the dinosaurs. But they were buried in the order of where they were living on the land and washed off. But the Dinosaur Peninsula shows where many of them actually lived. And we can see the same thing in Africa. We can see similar processes in Africa. We see high ground where there's no dinosaurs. And we see areas of shallow marine, which is mostly North Africa and the shelf areas, what we call it. And it appears that the fossil record can be explained then by the pre-flood world topography. We can go through and see, the early flood was only deposited marine animals because it was only buried in areas that were possibly shallow marine. So much of the eastern U.S. might have only been under 100, 200 feet of water, a very shallow ocean across a lot of the continent. And as the waters went higher, they started flooding the swampy areas where the dinosaurs were at and the plants that are unique to that environment, mostly gymnosperms, non-flowering plants. And as the water got higher, it went over the top and what appears to be areas up in what is now Canada went over the top, and that's possibly where the humans and the mammals that we're more familiar with might have been living at the time. And so it all kind of works out, and it gives us a global record of fossils. So the fossils really do have an order to them globally, because we're seeing the same things happening on each continent as you go around the world at the same time. And as you piece these things back together, you can actually see the Precambrian Shield areas, as they're called, like in the Canadian Shield up in Canada, a lot of Brazil, and across into Southern Africa below the Sahara. We see areas that appear to be really big flood highs. And these areas probably were where the humans were living in the pre-flood world. And the lowland areas around it is where we see our dinosaurs, and that's where we see our dinosaur fossils, that dinosaur peninsula that runs down from Minnesota to New Mexico and all around easternmost Africa. But the center part of Africa below the Sahara appears to be a big upland. It's stripped right down now by erosion right down to the crust. And so there's very little soil there today in that part of Africa because the crystalline rock of the crust is exposed at the surface. So if we put it all back together, a final summarize things, we see that the continents do seem to fit together into this pre-flood Pangaea, and the continents do reflect the initial topography that God created on day three of creation week. As the flood waters increase, they flood increasingly higher and higher areas of the land. But the dinosaurs themselves lived in these lowland areas adjacent to those high grounds. And so not only are the animals deposited in order of their burial, but we see that the land is starting to flesh out a little bit to where the highs and lows were in the pre-flood world. Maybe some year we'll be able to even identify possible areas where the Garden of Eden might have been.
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10: Today's Staying Vertical segment comes from the devotional book Color My World with Love. It was written by Donna Ritchie Casebolt and is entitled Nighttime Vigil. Donna's theme text comes from 1 Peter 5, verse 7, King James Version. Casting all your care on Him, for He careth for you. Donna writes, "It had been a long and sleepless night, one of many as I watched three of my four grown children gradually forsake the church of their childhood. On my knees beside our bed where my husband lay sleeping, I wept, prayed for each of them, finding no solace or comfort. I knew my health and ability to function were giving out as a result of these nighttime vigils, but I seemed helpless to stop them. After all, I am a mother. One night about 3 a.m., I felt as though a hand had been placed on my shoulder, and it seemed I heard a gentle voice speaking, 'You know, Donna, you are not to do this anymore. You cannot save your children by sacrificing your life. I am the only one who can save your children.' Where had I heard those words before? I crept silently downstairs to find my Bible concordance and look up the word save. Finally, reaching the book of Isaiah, I read the words, 'I will contend with him that contendeth with thee, and I will save thy children.' Isaiah 49:25. I dropped to my knees once more and accepted Christ's invitation to cast all my cares upon him. It seemed as if a heavy load had been lifted from my shoulders. A sense of peace, such as I had not experienced in years, swept over me. The verse from Isaiah kept repeating itself over and over in my mind as I made my way back up to bed, just as the morning light was peeping through our eastern window. My dear, not yet retired husband had recently expressed his concern that when he came home at night, he never knew if he would find me dead or alive. I now realized what a burden I had placed on him. I shared with him about my night's experience and asked his forgiveness. His relief was as palpable as mine. During the years that followed and through my husband's last illness, our hearts continued to ache for our children. Yet we always knew we could not save them. All we could do was love them and lift them up in prayer. Now widowed, I daily claim Jesus' promise that he gave me in the wee hours of that long ago morning, I will contend with him that contendeth with thee, and I will save thy children. That concludes Donna Ritchie Casebolt's devotional entitled Nighttime Vigil. And this is Carolyn Sutton for Staying Vertical.
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2: Welcome to the Mercy Minute from mercyships.org. Hope and healing has come to Freetown, Sierra Leone, as the Global Mercy has arrived and patients have started to come on board just this week. Emmanuel is most excited as he is our first patient to receive free, life-changing surgery to remove not only a large tumor on his neck, but also the fear he has carried for many years. Emmanuel thought that he had developed a cold sore, but the bump continued to grow. Although Emmanuel sought medical help, the prescribed medicine did not stop the tumor from getting larger. He resigned himself to a life with the tumor and the worry that came with it. But that worry has lifted, and Emmanuel can look to his future with excitement and hope. Earlier this week, Emmanuel walked up the gangway of the Global Mercy, calling it one of the happiest days of his life. You can be a part of it by joining us in prayer for Emmanuel. Go to mercyships.org.
3: Now a look at your midday weather on Vacaville Fairfield Christian Talk Radio. Mostly sunny today with a high near 91 and lows around 54. Partly sunny tomorrow with a high of 83 and lows around 55. For your Wednesday, mostly sunny with a high near 90 and lows around 55. And for Thursday, sunny with a high near 91 and lows around 57. That's your midday weather on Vacaville Fairfield Christian Talk Radio.
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0: blessed. 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
3: Now a look at your midday weather on Vacaville Fairfield Christian Talk Radio. Mostly sunny today with a high near 91 and lows around 54. Partly sunny tomorrow with a high of 83 and lows around 55. For your Wednesday, mostly sunny with a high near 90 and lows around 55. And for Thursday, sunny with a high near 91 and lows around 57. That's your midday weather on Vacaville Fairfield Christian Talk Radio.
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1: Thank you for joining me today. You are listening to Pictures of the End. We're going to take another study time here in the book of Zechariah, this next-to-last book in the Old Testament. If you were joining us for the last episode, you know that we looked at some of the fascinating visions at the beginning of the book of Zechariah. Today, I'd like to focus on a single verse in Zechariah chapter 10, toward the end of his book. And we're going to see that this verse opens up a line of prophecy, a set of symbols that reoccurs throughout many of the prophecies by different prophets in the Old Testament and also in the New Testament. And it's a very important line of prophecy for us to understand. So without explaining it further, let me just read from Zechariah 10, verse 1. "Ask ye of the Lord rain in the time of the latter rain, so the Lord shall make bright clouds and give them showers of rain to everyone, grass in the field." We have here in Zechariah 10, verse 1, a reference to the latter rain. And this phrase, latter rain, is one that appears in a number of places throughout the Bible. Many of the Old Testament prophets, especially these minor prophets, used this term as they were explaining God's intent and purpose to bless his people. Now, literal rain, of course, is necessary for the growth of plants. It's necessary for human life as well. You know, without water, no life can exist. And in Bible times, and I believe it's the same today, the growing season, the agricultural year, was bookended by what was known as the former rain and the latter rain. Now, the former rains would come in the spring when the seeds were being planted, and of course, those rains would help the seeds to germinate and to sprout and to begin growing. The latter rain, on the other hand, would come in the fall, just before the time of harvest. And the latter rains had their effect on the crops by bringing the plants to maturity, by bringing the fruit to maturity. And a successful harvest, a successful agricultural year or growing season, could only take place when you had both the former rain and the latter rain falling in abundant quantities and at the right time. Now, in between the time of the former rain and the latter rain would be some number of months in which it could become very, very dry. And that will become significant as we look at the application of the former and latter rains to the last 2,000 years of Christian history. First of all, let me just read a few other verses in the Old Testament just to show you that this is a term not only used by Zechariah, but by some of the other prophets as well. In Joel chapter 2, verse 24, we read this: "Be glad then, ye children of Zion, and rejoice in the Lord your God, for he hath given you the former rain moderately, and he will cause to come down for you the rain, the former rain, and the latter rain in the first month. And the floors shall be full of wheat, and the fats shall overflow with wine and oil." So we see here that the former rain came moderately in comparison to the latter rain. And the latter rain, again, would be the rain that would bring the plants to maturity so that they were ready for harvest. Now, a few verses later, Joel provides an explanation of what these symbols will mean prophetically. So in verse 28 of chapter 2, Joel writes this: "And it shall come to pass afterwards that I will pour out my spirit upon all flesh, and your sons and your daughters shall prophesy. Your old men shall dream dreams, your young men shall see visions, and also upon the servants and upon the handmaids in those days will I pour out my spirit." Now, Joel is writing centuries before the time of Christ, but he is referring to a time period in which God will pour out his Spirit upon people, and many gifts will come as a result of this gift of the Spirit, specifically the gift of prophecy. Again, Joel writes, "Your sons and your daughters will prophesy, your old men will dream dreams, your young men shall see visions." And even servants and handmaids will receive the gift of the Spirit at that time. So when we are talking about the former rain and the latter rain, the Bible provides precedent. In fact, it makes a very clear connection or interpretation of those symbols that they can represent in the spiritual realm the gift of the Holy Spirit or the outpouring of the Holy Spirit. One more promise from the Old Testament, Hosea chapter 6, verse 3. Hosea wrote, "Then shall we know if we follow on to know the Lord. His going forth is prepared as the morning, and he shall come unto us as the rain, as the latter and former rain unto the earth." Now I hit the pause button for just a moment here in our study, because we need to understand what Hosea is really saying. He says, if we follow on to know the Lord, to know him. Now he's not the only prophet that talked about knowing God. But here we find it in this context of knowing God, and if we experience this, whatever that means to know the Lord, then we have the promise of the former and the latter rain. Well, in the Bible, to know somebody, that's a term reserved for the marriage institution. You know, Adam knew his wife and she conceived a son. Okay, I think you understand what I'm saying here. It's a very intimate relationship that is being described. Or if you're aware that God exists, then he'll pour out his Spirit on you. That's not the promise that is being given. The promise is actually pretty specific. It says, if you follow on to know the Lord. In other words, Hosea is saying, if you pursue a relationship, a personal relationship with God, with your Creator, if you desire to know him on a personal level, to recognize his voice, to be able to respond to his voice, then these promises of the Holy Spirit being poured out upon you in the former rain and the latter rain, those promises are for you. Now we find that in the New Testament, these promises are fulfilled, these prophecies are fulfilled really down to the detail. Acts, the book of Acts, begins with Jesus ascending to heaven, but before he disappears in the clouds, he gives his disciples a promise and a command. He says, "Wait here in Jerusalem until I give you the Comforter." In other words, they were not just to immediately begin going and evangelizing and preaching and trying to work miracles. That wasn't going to work. There was something they had to receive first of the Spirit. Jesus said in Acts 1 verse 8, "But you shall receive power after the Holy Ghost is come upon you, and then you shall be witnesses unto me in Jerusalem and Judea and in Samaria and to the other

0: for the most part of the earth. So his disciples do exactly that. For the next 10 days, Acts tells us, they all continued with one accord in prayer and supplication. So maybe for the first time in their lives, as a group at least, they all did what Jesus had told them to do. And they all continued together praying, perhaps fasting, but seeking to follow on and know God. Now, these men, these disciples, and there may have been some others with them as well, they had known about Jesus. In fact, they had known Jesus at a certain level for 3.5 years or so. And yet they still had not received the blessing of the Holy Spirit. Remember what Amos wrote, if we will follow on to know God. I'm sorry, what Hosea wrote. If we follow on to know God in that intimate personal relationship, then the promise of the Holy Spirit will come. And so this is what the disciples are doing. Acts 1 verse 14 again says, they all continued with one accord in prayer and supplication. And what happens next? In Acts chapter 2, we have the outpouring of the Holy Spirit on the day of Pentecost. The Bible says that suddenly there came a sound from heaven as of a rushing mighty wind, and it filled all the house where they were sitting, and it appeared unto them like little tongues of fire sitting upon each of them. Now, later that day, on the day of Pentecost, Peter is preaching publicly there in Jerusalem, and he's explaining what has happened, because when the Holy Spirit came upon these people, they started speaking in other languages and other tongues. And the other people in Jerusalem were like, whoa, what's this? What's going on? And so Peter stands up to explain what's happening. And the way that he explains is by quoting this prophecy from Joel. Here's what Peter says, Acts chapter 2, verse 16. But this is that which was spoken by the prophet Joel. And it shall come to pass in the last days, saith God, I will pour out of my spirit upon all flesh, and your sons and your daughters shall prophesy, your young men shall see visions, your old men shall dream dreams. And on my servants and on my handmaidens I will pour out in those days of my spirit, and they shall prophesy. And Peter continues on. It's actually quite a long sermon that he preaches. But the point he is making is that the Spirit had been poured out at the right time in this power that would enable the disciples not only to know God and to know the Messiah on a deeper level, but to become effective witnesses of Him. Now, this is not the only reference in the New Testament to the harvest cycle, the agricultural cycle, or the former and latter rains. In Revelation chapter 14, we have a description of Jesus Christ's second coming. And it's given in the context or the setting of two harvests. Revelation 14 verse 14 says, I looked and behold a white cloud, and upon the cloud one sat like unto the Son of Man, having on his head a golden crown, and in his hand a sharp sickle. And another angel came out of the temple, crying with a loud voice to him that sat on the cloud, thrust in thy sickle and reap, for the time is come for thee to reap, for the harvest of the earth is ripe. Now, as you read on, this first harvest that we just read about, it's the good one. You want to be part of that one, because there is a next harvest where another angel comes with another sickle, and those that are harvested in that one are harvested for destruction. Here's the point. In Revelation chapter 14, we have a description of the very end of time here on earth, the second coming of Jesus Christ, and there are two harvests, right? Two crops have come to maturity. There's a crop of righteousness, and there is a crop of sin and iniquity. It's what Jesus was referring to in his parable about the wheat and the tares. If you've heard that parable, Jesus said a farmer sowed good seed in his field, but then as the good crop was growing up, his servants noticed that there were tares or weeds in that good crop. And they go and ask the farmer, should we pull up the tares? And he says, no, don't do that. You might pull up some good plants with the bad. Just let them both come to maturity. And so in the parable, that's what happens. And when both the good and the good crop and or the wheat and the tares come to maturity, then it is obvious which is which, and they can safely go through and harvest. Now, all of these symbols have deep meaning and importance for us today, because Zechariah instructed his hearers to pray for the latter rain in the time of the latter rain, that's Zechariah 10 verse 1, which leaves us with a couple of questions. When is the time of the latter rain, and how do we know when that time is? Now we're going to take a look at some biblical answers to that question when we come back from our break. When is the time of the harvest? How will we know when that time is? And if we see that we are approaching the time of the harvest, in other words, the time of Christ's second coming, then we should know that it is also time to pray for the latter rain of the Holy Spirit, because God has promised that He will pour it out shortly before Jesus comes back. Don't go away. We'll be right back.
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0: Welcome back. You are listening to Pictures of the End. We are looking at the latter rain of the Holy Spirit, as it's described in the book of Zechariah, as well as many other places in the Bible. And we left off just a moment ago with this question. When is the time of the latter rain? Because in Zechariah 10 verse 1, Zechariah instructed his hearers to pray for the latter rain in the time of the latter rain. Now, in a historical and literal sense, they would know what time of year that they should pray for the latter rains to fall to bring these harvests to maturity, or bring the crops to maturity so they could be harvested. Spiritually, how do we know when the time of the latter rain will be? Now, keep in mind, again, in the agricultural cycle, there was a former rain and a latter rain, and in between were some number of months in which it became very dry. Now, if we apply these symbols historically and also prophetically to the era of the Christian church, we see that the Christian church really got its start on the day of Pentecost, when the Holy Spirit was poured out upon the believers there. That is the former rain. Then there would be some months, or in this case, many centuries, in which these gifts of the Holy Spirit are less evident than they were on the day of Pentecost and in the time of the early church there. And that is exactly what has happened. Through most of the centuries since then, Christianity, although it has grown, although it has spread to many places in the world, in many other ways it has struggled, and it has not been what God intended it to be. There has been compromise, there has been fighting amongst Christians, and also with other groups of people here on earth. There has been hypocrisy. We can go down the list, right? We don't have to do it. When you look at what the Bible says about what God wants His people and His church to be, and when you look up from the Bible and you look around you at Christianity today, in most cases and in most places, it's not matching, right? So here we have these centuries of dryness where the Holy Spirit, is, although working on individual people, is not being poured out in that power that we read about at Pentecost. But that brings us down to the very end of time, because if we follow the symbolism, there will be a latter rain or a final outpouring of the Holy Spirit shortly before Jesus returns at the second coming. And just like those latter rains literally and historically would bring the crops to maturity, this latter rain of the Holy Spirit will bring the church, will bring Christianity, will bring those that are seeking to know Christ to maturity so that they are ready to meet Jesus when He comes back. That's the symbolism, that's the picture that is given. Now back to the question, when is the time of the latter rain? How will we know when that time is? Well, one way we can know is to look at the harvest. Now, remember, that in Revelation chapter 14, there are two harvests that come to maturity at the same time. There is a harvest of righteousness and also a harvest of sin. When we see those harvests becoming closer and closer to maturity, then we can know that the time of the latter rain is getting closer and closer. So my next question then is, does the Bible tell us some things to look for to know when the harvest of sin in particular is coming to maturity? And the answer is yes. There are several passages in the Bible that describe for us what sin has looked like or will look like just before God says enough and before he puts an end to it. So let's take a look at a few of these passages. And I want to say this, you know, the Bible is written in love because God is love. That doesn't mean that everything that the Bible contains is easy or fun to read. There are some very difficult and challenging passages in the Bible, and we're actually going to look at several of those today. But they're in the Bible, and we need to honestly take a look at this if we claim to be Christians, if we want to understand what the Bible is trying to tell us today. So first of all, we go to Revelation chapter 18. And here an angel comes down from heaven and says in verse 2, Babylon the Great is fallen, and is become the habitation of devils, and the hold of every foul spirit, and a cage of every unclean and hateful bird. Now there's lots of symbolism going on here, but one of the things being referred to very clearly is that this Babylon power, which is really just a symbol for humanity as a whole that is united against God, that says we're going to live life our way, not God's way. Babylon is fallen and become the habitation of devils and the hold of every foul spirit. Here we have a reference to spiritualism, this idea or belief or practice of communicating with the spirit world. And, you know, this has been around since Satan first spoke to Eve in the Garden of Eden when he took possession of that serpent. But spiritualism, do we see this in our world today? Well, it's everywhere, right? How many TV shows, how many movies, how many video games, and you can go down the list of all the different media and avenues where we see this. We're bombarded with this. We're saturated with this occult, spiritualistic idea of communication with the dead or with the spirits. It's everywhere. The Bible indicates that one sign that the harvest is almost mature is that Babylon as a whole, in other words, the world as a whole, will be saturated with spiritualism. Verse 3 goes on in chapter 18, all nations have drunk of the wine of the wrath of her fornication, and the kings of the earth have committed fornication with her, and the merchants of the earth are waxed rich through the abundance of her delicacies. Again, this is a highly symbolic passage, many symbols here, but to just state it very clearly, the situation being described here in Revelation 18 verse 3 is that political power and religious power are uniting together. And so as we look at our world today, do we see more and more that political powers on earth and religious powers on earth are attempting to unite together to solve the problems that face humanity, whether those problems are hunger or disease or climate change or whatever it may be, war? Yes, we do see that happening. And there's also a reference to the merchants of the earth waxing rich. Well, how do they do that? If you read the whole chapter, it's because they have become oppressive. These mega corporations, do we see mega corporations today getting rich by oppressing people? And that can happen in many different ways. It can happen with your labor rates, with how you source your materials and so forth. Do we see that happening today? Do we see these mega corporations, these powerful companies, also flexing their muscle and becoming oppressive in terms of who can use their products, right? If you can use our product, you can be a member of our platform if you agree to this and this and this, but if you don't, or if you speak out on this or this topic, then you'll be deplatformed. We see these things happening right here. Examples of what the Bible says will be happening in Babylon right before it falls and Jesus Christ comes back. The angel says, her sins have reached unto heaven, and God hath remembered her iniquities. So there's one passage. We have some others. These are in the Old Testament book of Genesis, the first book in the Bible. Other examples of when this harvest of sin, as the Bible explains it, comes to maturity. In Genesis chapter 6, we have the story of, or the explanation of why God sent a worldwide flood to push the reboot button on planet Earth. And we find in Genesis 6, verse 5, that God saw that the wickedness of man was great in the earth, and that every imagination of the thoughts of his heart was only evil continually. And now, you know, we can thank God that there, you know, there's still hope of a renewed mind, right? The Bible promises us that no matter what is going on around us, we can have the mind of Christ. And that is a wonderful promise. But as we look at what seems to be taking place in much of the world, it's saturated in violence and corruption. And this was the same situation that was taking place on planet Earth just before God sent the flood. In fact, God said in Genesis 6, verse 12, God looked upon the earth, and behold, it was corrupt, for all flesh had corrupted his way upon the earth. And in the next verse, God actually explains even more specifically why he is sending the flood. He says, the end of all flesh has come before, for the earth is filled with violence through them, and I will destroy them with the earth. So it was the violence especially. Do we see that in the world today? We do, don't we? There is another example, and that is the destruction of Sodom and Gomorrah. Now, the Bible makes it very clear that the supernatural destruction of Sodom and Gomorrah came about because of specific sins that were taking place there. And they're also symbols of the destruction of the world as a whole at the very end of time. Jude, the book just before Revelation in the New Testament, says this in verse 7. Even as Sodom and Gomorrah and the cities about them, in like manner, giving themselves over to fornication and going after strange flesh, are set forth for an example, suffering the vengeance of eternal fire. Jesus also made reference to the destruction of Sodom and Gomorrah. So what was going on in Sodom and Gomorrah? Well, Abraham's nephew Lot lived there. One day he is visited by two angels that look like normal men. Lot invites them to his house for the night. And when the men of the city see that these two strange men have come into Lot's house, they knock on Lot's door. Actually, they're not that polite. They try to break down the door. And they say in Genesis 19, verse 5, where are the men which came in to see thee this night? Bring them out unto us that we may know them. Now, that's a biblical term for sexual intimacy in the marriage relationship. Adam knew his wife, and she conceived a son. So we had these kinds of attitudes in this kind of situation, this kind of climate in Sodom and Gomorrah. And as you read the story, this becomes one of the primary reasons why God ends up destroying those two cities. So friends, the Bible actually is quite explicit and quite clear about when this harvest of iniquity will be coming to maturity in the earth. Now, thank goodness, we can be thankful to God that he has promised that when we give our lives to Jesus, when we trust in him, when we ask Jesus to fill us with his Spirit, that we can escape from all of these things. We don't have to participate in them when the power of Jesus is living within us. And we have this promise that God will send his latter rain upon those who are seeking to serve and follow Jesus, and that he will bring them to maturity at the same time as the opposite harvest is coming to maturity. Leave you with a final promise in the book of Ephesians chapter 5. Christ also loved the church and gave himself for it, that he might sanctify and cleanse it with the washing of water by the word. Here's the latter rain of the Holy Spirit, the washing of water by the word. What will the result be? Ephesians 5:27 goes on and says, that he might present it to himself a glorious church, not having spot or wrinkle or any such thing, but that it should be holy and without blemish. And friends, according to the Bible, it is time to pray for the outpouring of the latter rain. As Zechariah said, pray for the latter rain in the time of the latter rain. Biblically, prophetically, it is time for the latter rain to fall as we look at what is happening in the world around us. My challenge to you, my encouragement to you is pray to God each day. Ask him to send his Holy Spirit into your life and to bring you to maturity so that you will be ready when Jesus Christ comes back. Thanks for joining me today. I hope that you've been blessed by the time spent in God's Word. Please join me again next time.
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6: Spinach. We don't think of spinach having much fat, but the type of fat it has is omega-3. And as you remember, that's one of the three top antioxidant vegetables the other day as well. And so spinach is an excellent source of omega-3. Green soybeans are high in omega-3. Now, that's different from the mature soybeans. Mature soybeans are high in omega-6, but not high in omega-3, where the green soybeans are high in omega-3. I'll take some questions after the presentation here today. For those of you, I saw a hand up, so just so you don't have to keep it up there, we'll take questions afterwards. Soybean oil, 1 tablespoon, 927 milligrams of omega-3. Wheat germ oil, 938 milligrams of omega-3. Black walnuts, an excellent source. Quarter cup, 1,034 milligrams. English walnuts, higher yet. A quarter cup, 1,703 milligrams. And the highest source? That's right. Flaxseed, just 1 tablespoon, 7,526 milligrams of omega-3. As I've stated, I've seen omega-3 benefit vegetarians as well as non-vegetarians. Many vegetarians really don't consume very much of these foods that are high in omega-3. They may be on a good diet otherwise, but it is important. Omega-3 is an essential fatty acid. You saw all of the effects it has when it's used in abundance. We recommend, in fact, what we have found is the average vegetarian probably is not getting enough omega-3 from the food inventory analysis that we have done. And so getting enough omega-3 is crucial. And studies show for depression, you need at least a gram of additional omega-3. And so 3 grams would be far and above that for major depression in most individuals. But for more severe depression, we might recommend up to 9 grams a day. Low folate levels also will help in regards to depression if you do have low folate levels. Giving foods high in folic acid can help, or folic acid supplements. Our U.S. government has targeted folate as being deficient in many individuals. In fact, they're talking about putting it in the food supply through cereals and mandating that, et cetera, because there are so many problems that come about from lack of folate. It is an essential vitamin. You need 400 micrograms a day. And you can see, even if you eat a large amount of steak, you're not going to get your 400 micrograms, just 16 micrograms of folic acid. Parsnips, a little bit more, half cup, 44 micrograms. Pineapple juice, 1 cup, 58 micrograms. Fresh orange juice, 75 micrograms. Spanish peanuts, a quarter cup, 88 micrograms. 1 cup of mustard greens, 105 micrograms. Spinach, 109 micrograms. Navy beans, higher yet, 255 micrograms. And then some very high sources like okra. You probably don't grow okra in British Columbia. Anyone grow okra? No one grows it, but you eat it, I heard in the front row. We call this OK Raw in Oklahoma. We have it out there in our garden year-round. It is quite tasty. Higher source of folic acid is lentils. 1 cup of lentils, 831 micrograms. And the highest source is also another southern delicacy as far as legumes are concerned, and that is black-eyed peas. one cup, 1,057 micrograms of folic acid. A cause of midlife depression is often atherosclerosis. This used to be the typical cause of nutritional depression when individuals started to get depressed in their 40s, 50s, and 60s and go through their midlife crisis and the change that took place as a result of this. Atherosclerosis can cause actually mini strokes. We see this now on MRI. Now, there's a very sophisticated MRIs. You'd be amazed at how many people between the ages of 40 and 60 have already suffered a small microstroke. And if those small microstrokes occur in the frontal lobe of the brain, that can definitely cause depression. It's very much associated with the development of depression. And the way of preventing that, as well as preventing any further strokes, is by getting the individual on a diet that is conducive to preventing atherosclerosis and even reversing atherosclerosis. Now, it's important to understand where cholesterol is found in foods. It's the cholesterol buildup that causes this problem. You can see fruits, grains, nuts, and vegetables have how much cholesterol? Yeah, anything that is a plant or comes from a plant has no cholesterol in it. You don't really have to read the label to see how many milligrams is there. Just read the contents of what is in the substance, and if it doesn't have any animal products in it, it's not going to have any cholesterol. And that's important to understand. Skim milk still has some, 4 to 5 milligrams of cholesterol in non-fat skim milk. 2% milk, 18 milligrams. Whole milk, 33 milligrams. Egg whites, the only exception to the rule are egg whites, which don't have any. Mayonnaise, 8 milligrams. Half cup of ice cream, 29 milligrams. Tablespoon of butter, 31 milligrams. Take a look at this, though. One egg. 213 milligrams of cholesterol, and of course that's all in the egg yolk. Fish, a lot of people are confused about this in the general public. They think fish has no cholesterol in it and is going to lower cholesterol. But notice tuna, 26 milligrams of cholesterol. Clams, 57 milligrams. Crab, 64 milligrams. Chicken breast, 73 milligrams of cholesterol without the skin. That's if you scrape the fat and the skin off. It still has quite a bit of cholesterol for just a 3-ounce serving, almost the same as pork. And beef is going to have 80 milligrams. And if you eat the chicken with the skin and the fat still on, you're even above that at 82 milligrams. And it's important to understand that white meat really does not have the advantage as far as cholesterol contents that some people think. And then oyster, 84 milligrams, sardines, 120 milligrams, shrimp, 165, quite high in cholesterol. And then when you get to the organ meats, it's very high. Beef kidney, 329 milligrams of cholesterol. Beef liver, 410 milligrams. Caviar, 500 milligrams of cholesterol. This can dramatically raise cholesterol levels and also deposit in the arteries. But if you see anyone feasting on brain, you have to wonder about their intentions. Because just 3 ounces of brain is going to have 1,697 milligrams of cholesterol in it. Now, Dr. Bruce Taylor was the first one to tell us that it's not just the cholesterol content of the foods that are important, but this out fortuitously. He wasn't the one that originally studied it. There was a group of residents and medical students as well as PhD students who got together, and they wanted to feed pure cholesterol to rabbits and monkeys. And so they came to him because he was the cholesterol researcher in the university there at Stony Brook in New York City area, and said, we need pure cholesterol. Do you have any? He says, yeah, I've got a whole bunch. It's been over there in the corner for quite some time. It's been exposed to the air, but it's nothing but pure cholesterol. It'll work. And so they fed that to the rabbits and monkeys. A few weeks later, they came back, and they told him, every one of our rabbits and monkeys developed galloping atherosclerosis in just a few weeks on this regimen. Are you sure that it just had cholesterol in it? This seems to be far worse than what anyone else is describing that cholesterol does. We know cholesterol is bad, but we didn't know it was that bad to do it within a matter of a few weeks. And so he scratched his head and he started thinking, you know, it had been exposed to the air. It had even become a little discolored. And so he decided to take pure cholesterol that had never been exposed to the air and give that to rabbits.

and monkeys. None of those rabbits and monkeys developed atherosclerosis. The pure cholesterol, their arteries were just as clean as could be. He then went the next step and began to feed foods to the monkeys. And by feeding the foods, 24 hours after the food was consumed, he would then count the dead cells in the aorta as a result of the damage of the blood vessels from the oxidized cholesterol, the same thing that the discolored cholesterol did to these rabbits and monkeys. And he was able to differentiate which foods were actually the worst for the arteries in regards to the oxidized cholesterol. Anyone want to guess what the worst was? Type of food? Well, it has eggs in it. Custards. Now, what are custards? That's right. Milk, eggs, and what else? Sugar. We talked about sugar yesterday morning, how it actually increases the oxidization of cholesterol. Do you know what the most commonly consumed custard is in Canada? That's right. Ice cream is the most commonly consumed custard. And it does produce damage actually rather quickly. Second highest was pancake mix. And this was actually Aunt Jemima's pancake mix, but other pancake mixes can do it as well. The eggs, as you saw, are loaded with cholesterol, but pancake mix does what to the eggs? It powders the eggs. And when you powder those eggs up, you're going to get a large amount of oxidized cholesterol. Third most damaging was Parmesan cheese, also that powdered type of cheese. And it actually was tied with lard. That's why they're both listed number three. It was tied with lard as the third most damaging cholesterol. This also helps to explain another phenomena that we couldn't explain earlier. And that is the way some infants, actually I should say the way some mothers eat, the amount of cholesterol in their human breast milk is actually higher than it is in cow's milk. And for some time, we have known that infants, through studies, actually it's through sudden infant death studies where they take a look at the arteries, some infants actually begin to develop fatty streaks, atherosclerosis, in their infancy. Which group of infants do you think does this? Those on cow's milk or those on human breast milk? Okay, why would it be cow's milk if cow's milk has less cholesterol in it than human breast milk does? That's right. It has to do with the oxidization of it. The cow's milk has gone through a preparation process. It has been exposed to the air. It has oxidized cholesterol in it. And the way infants consume human breast milk, at least most of the time, is how? It's directly from the nipple. There's no exposed particles to the air, and the cholesterol is completely non-oxidized and doesn't damage the infant at all. And so the best way for you to drink your milk would be to go down to the barn and get it straight. But we obviously, I wouldn't recommend that either for reasons that we talked about this morning. Ansel Keys, he was the cholesterol researcher in the 1960s. He said, "You tell me what you eat, and I will tell you what your cholesterol is." And with frightening accuracy, he was able to predict what people's cholesterol level was based on this equation. I don't know if we have any engineers here from Walla Walla to explain this equation to us, but basically it's blood cholesterol equals 1.26 times 2 delta S minus delta P plus 1.5 times the square root of C. Now, the S stands for saturated fat. And notice what's in front of there. It's not only a delta, but what else? A 2, meaning that it has a doubling effect in raising the cholesterol levels. Saturated fat, even though it has no cholesterol in it, will increase your own liver's production of cholesterol significantly. The P has a what in front of it? It has a delta, but prior to the delta, there's a minus, showing that the P actually will lower cholesterol levels.
And then the C is the milligrams of cholesterol is a square root of that, meaning it has a weakening effect in raising the blood cholesterol as compared to the saturated fat. Now, if you were to design a fat that would neither raise or lower the cholesterol in it, how much P would you want to have there in relationship to S? That's right, twice as much. We have a mathematician there in the group. Twice as much P as S, and then it will be a neutral fat that will neither raise or lower it. What if the P to S ratio is greater than 2? Say like it's 3 or 4. What's going to happen to your cholesterol levels? It's going to go down. And what if it's higher in the S? Well, say you have a P to S ratio of 1 or 0.5. What's going to happen to your cholesterol? It's going to go up rather significantly. And so we have had nutritionists and food scientists actually break it down for us on which foods are high in the polyunsaturated and which are high in the saturated. And interestingly, beef not only has a lot of cholesterol in it, but notice its P to S ratio, 0.09. Is that going to raise cholesterol levels or lower them? It's going to raise them significantly because it's a very low P to S ratio, a lot of saturated fat. And by the way, I should mention, if I have a vat, a clear vat of saturated fat on this side of the podium and another clear vat of polyunsaturated fat on this side, how would you be able to tell the difference between the two? By looking. Yes, one of them would be solid at room temperature. Which one would be solid? The saturated fat. Polyunsaturated fat is liquid at room temperature, so that's something to keep in mind as well. The more solid the fat, the more saturated it tends to be. And beef is solid fat, and it's quite saturated. Cheese, I should have slid that over. That's also the same level, 0.09. Milk, 0.1. Butter, 0.1, dramatically raising the cholesterol. Bacon, deer, and lamb, 0.17 to 0.5. This is why the news media recommends chicken, because it's 0.76. Better than beef as far as its P to S ratio is concerned, but is that greater than 2 or less than 2? Yeah, it's actually far less than 2. It's still going to raise cholesterol levels. And this is one of the most profound myths that are out there in the general public. We do cholesterol screenings in our community twice a year. We have hundreds of people go through this on a Sunday morning at our office in the general public. And often these people, most of them actually are not patients of mine. They're just taking advantage of the screening. And so they'll just do their own thing. And then 6 months later, they'll come back to see how well it's worked out. And one of the most common questions I will get is, Dr. Nedley, I don't understand this. My cholesterol was quite high, and so I've been eating all the chicken and turkey I can stand. And it really hasn't gone down that much. It's only gone down a few points. And that's very easy to predict that that's going to happen simply because they haven't switched over to something that's going to lower it that much. You can see turkey 0.87. I switched this over from another presentation, and so I wasn't able to take the time to slide those numbers over. But fish, 1.8. Fish will actually, not only because it has cholesterol in it, but because of its P to S ratio, will still raise cholesterol some. Not as much as the other animal foods that are on there. But notice some of the vegetable foods. Coconut oil, 0.01. Is that going to raise or lower cholesterol? It's going to raise your liver's production of cholesterol significantly, even though it doesn't have any cholesterol in it. Palm oil, 0.2, going to raise cholesterol levels. Pistachios, much better, 1.2, but still going to raise them. Filberts, 1.3. Brazil nuts, 1.5. Almonds, are they going to raise or lower cholesterol? They're going to lower your cholesterol levels. Notice pecans will lower them even more. Hickory nuts will lower them even more. And notice English walnuts, 6.9, very high in the polyunsaturated fat, can drive down cholesterol levels significantly. And your black walnuts will even drive it down that much more. P to S ratio of 10.3. And so the cholesterol is not the only thing that we need to look at. We also need to look at P to S ratios. Foods high in vitamin B6 are also important for mental health. This can help with depression as well. And these are the foods that are highest in B6. You can see sweet bell peppers come out on top.
Actually, I was supposed to put this slide earlier. This is a quote out of the book Ministry of Healing from Ellen White. Especially harmful are the what? Are the custards and puddings in which milk, eggs, and sugar are the chief ingredients. The free use of milk and sugar together, she said, should be avoided. And of course, we have the scientific reasoning for that now. If you have marked anorexia and weight loss, that also can obviously cause some nutrient deficiencies. And the other extreme as well can also cause depression. Obesity is associated with low energy levels. After meal blood sugars in excess of 140 are common in obese individuals. And if the blood sugar comes up after 140, it can cause a post-meal fatigue. Getting on a weight loss program and losing more than 5 pounds can bring about improved energy levels and mood significantly in those that are obese and can also help to their depression. The secret to weight loss, no matter what weight loss product is up there or being advertised, you need to understand this. The only way it's going to work is if energy intake is less than energy expenditure. Or another way of putting it, energy expenditure must be more than energy intake. And you know, there have been these quotes of weight loss products that you're supposed to take and then sleep the fat away. And then in the fine print it tells you you're not to eat for at least 4 hours before you take this, take it at bedtime. What are they trying to do? They're actually trying to get you to not eat in the evening, and by not eating in the evening, you're going to lose weight. The pill has nothing to do with it whatsoever. They advertise it as just take this pill and look at the dramatic results that will come about. Much of the weight loss industry is a scam industry that doesn't really tell you the facts, and those are two facts that we need to keep in mind. 3,500 calories equals 1 pound, and that means if you're eating 115 less calories a day, you will lose a pound a month. And obviously, if you're eating even less calories than that, you'll be able to lose much more than this. Some of you have asked me about weight loss plans. There's three different weight loss plans that we put in our book, Proof Positive, but I'd like to just put one of them up here. It's a four-step weight loss plan that works every time it's tried. No snacks, we've already talked about that. Drinking only water between meals is the one step. Eating a good breakfast and a moderate lunch. Eliminate the evening meal. If something, quotes, must be eaten in the evening, whole fruit is all that is allowable. The third aspect of the program is eliminate or at least greatly reduce refined sugar and free fats or fatty foods in the diet while emphasizing foods high in fiber. And then the last aspect is daily moderate exercise for at least 45 minutes a day. For those that are on this four-step program, it will work. And I have yet to have anyone take part in this program where they've not been able to lose weight. A balanced diet. One study found a substantial percentage of depressed patients' food inventories demonstrated they consume less than the RDA of one or more nutrients. And so this is substantial when you see that many patients actually are not getting enough nutrition. By getting them on a good nutrition program, we're going to improve their likelihood of getting a lasting cure of the disease. Let's see, I put recipes up there because of the possibility of more recipes there. We do have them in the back of our depression book, multiple recipes that can help. The seventh area I'd like to go into are the toxic hits. This is where you can get high lead levels. Battery manufacturing business would have it. Some drinking water still has lead in it because of the old pipes that are utilized. Dirt and dust have lead in them. And then some calcium supplements. Actually, the Journal of the American Medical Association 2 years ago published a report in which they showed the most common calcium supplement, calcium carbonate of Tums, actually has lead in it. It's part of the way it's manufactured. And not only Tums, but other calcium carbonate preparations also have lead in it. Now, they were quick to point out that it wasn't enough lead to cause a problem the first time you consume them, or even the 10th time you consume them. But many people are taking this in a form of calcium supplementation where they're using this for months and even years. And over the course of time, the lead can accumulate and cause some problems. And so that's an additional reason why we don't recommend Tums as a source of calcium
You really want to choose the best source, which would be calcium citrate. High mercury levels also can cause depression. Sub herbs and vitamins from China or India have been found to have that. Also, there is a facial cream. This was an astute doctor down in Arizona. India have been found to have that. Also,

0: creams or whatever, and they brought in the cream, and they were all using this particular cream. And so he had it tested and found out that it was very much laden with mercury. They were actually getting mercury through the skin by using this facial cream to try to help their wrinkles. And the result of that was major depression. And unfortunately, this cream is still used to a large extent in Inter-America and also South America. The highest fish that have mercury in them are bass, crappie, halibut, mackerel, pike, snapper, and tuna. These are much higher levels than other foods. Then there's other toxins such as bismuth and Pepto-Bismol. Not going to hurt you if you just consume it once in a great while. But if you're consuming Pepto-Bismol on a regular basis, like some people do, you can get into bismuth toxicity, and it can affect the central nervous system. Arsenic, which are what those cans are, of course, can affect the mental health, and this is why we're concerned about arsenic and other such things in drinking water. What about herbs used for depression? We said we were going to mention this in the nutrition section. St. John's wort is one of them. It can be effective for mild depression, may be sedating, may cause a skin rash when exposed to the sun, but should not be taken with other antidepressants because it can interact with them. I have found that St. John's wort only has a mild effect in improving depression, and I only reserve it potentially for those with a mild form of depression. I've not found it very active in more moderate to severe. Ginkgo biloba, however, can be quite helpful for those that have a problem concentrating. I found this quite beneficial in many depressed patients, although the side effects of it is it can inhibit platelet aggregation and cause spontaneous bleeding when used with aspirin, and so we don't use it with aspirin. It may cause some minor GI side effects as well, and rarely headache, dizziness, or vertigo. But ginkgo biloba twice a day has been helpful. And the most helpful herb for depression is SAMe. SAMe is S-adenosylmethionine. It's a naturally occurring molecule in the body made from methionine and ATP. Short trials of up to 800 milligrams twice daily have shown equivalency to standard antidepressants. And that's a rather large dose. Many people will benefit from just 200 milligrams twice a day. It can have, as I stated, an effect that's very similar to antidepressants without some of the other side effects. There are some side effects from it, though. It can raise homocysteine levels, and so if you're on it for a long period of time, but that's about the only problem with it, other than the fact that, like other antidepressants, like the selective serotonin reuptake inhibitors, it can increase mania spells if you're bipolar, and the same thing can happen with SAMe as it does those antidepressants. And so, in summary, take control by improving your diet, plenty of tryptophan, plenty of omega-3 foods, foods high in the natural carbohydrates, which are going to increase serotonin levels, not just transiently, but much more permanently over the long haul. And then by overcoming any harmful food addictions that you have that can be associated with obesity and a suppression of neurotransmitter outputs, and then avoiding toxins.
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3: And when he had called the people unto him with his disciples also, he said unto them, Whosoever will come after me, let him deny himself, and take up his cross, and follow me. For whosoever will save his life shall lose it. But whosoever shall lose his life for my sake and the gospel's, the same shall save it. For what shall it profit a man if he shall gain the whole world and lose his own soul?
4: Ask, and it shall be given you. Seek, and ye shall find. Knock, and it shall be opened unto you. For everyone that asketh receiveth, and he that seeketh findeth. And to him that knocketh it shall be opened.
5: Has life been dragging you down with fears of the future? Do you have a Bible question that you haven't been able to find an answer to? Or maybe a death or divorce has broken your family? If so, we would love to pray, answer your questions, or study with you. You can send us your prayer requests or Bible questions by texting

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1: Now a look at your afternoon weather on Vacaville Fairfield Christian Talk Radio. Mostly sunny today with a high near 91 and lows around 54. Partly sunny tomorrow with a high of 83 and lows around 55. For your Wednesday, mostly sunny with a high near 90 and lows around 55. And for Thursday, sunny with a high near 91 and lows around 57. That's your afternoon weather on Vacaville Fairfield Christian Talk Radio.
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3: The Christian News Radio Network. I'm Jim Miller. Iran reportedly calling up talks with the U.S. and plans to completely block the Strait of Hormuz. That, according to Iranian state media, which said it was due to ceasefire violations by the U.S., it comes after U.S. Central Command said it targeted Iranian military sites over the weekend. Republicans have set today as a deadline to pass an immigration enforcement funding bill, but it remains stalled. They're facing delays in passing the measure due to debates over President Trump's spending priorities. Issues creating obstacles for the legislation include the Trump administration's push for $1 billion in security funding for the White House and its ballroom. A high-stakes legal battle unfolding in Utah over the looming trial of Tyler Robinson, accused of assassinating conservative activist Charlie Kirk last year. Today, a judge will decide whether to completely ban the public and the media from a critical July preliminary hearing, News Nation's Nick Smith reports.
4: Judge Tony Groff of Utah's 4th District Court is expected to decide whether parts of an upcoming hearing should be closed to the public as Tyler Robinson fights the charges against him. The defense argues some of the evidence expected to be presented contains private and personal information about Robinson and members of his family. The defense says widespread publicity could make it hard for him to receive a fair trial. But prosecutors are countering that, arguing proceedings should remain open when possible and that sensitive evidence can be protected without closing parts of the hearing entirely.
3: The FBI formally classified the assassination as an act of domestic terrorism. Today marks the start of hurricane season. Forecasters with the National Oceanic and Atmospheric Administration say this year's Atlantic hurricane season expected to be below normal. NOAA is predicting 8 to 14 named storms, with 3 to 6 becoming hurricanes and up to 3 reaching major strength, Category 3 or higher. Early voting is underway in California's primary elections. News Nation's Trevor Shirley is reporting the former reality star and current candidate Spencer Pratt has a legitimate chance to advance to the general election.
5: Polling shows him in second place behind incumbent mayor and Democratic former Congresswoman Karen Bass, but he's still ahead of city council member Nithya Raman, another Democrat. Pratt has focused his campaign on issues like affordability, homelessness, and the city's responses to last year's devastating wildfires. And he's repeatedly said that his campaign is about local issues. He's really refrained from weighing in on national politics, even though his campaign is getting a lot of national attention.
3: Pratt has refrained from weighing in on party politics, despite his campaign garnering national attention. New work requirements kick in today for some people who depend on the SNAP program. The change is all a part of President Trump's big, beautiful bill, which includes $186 billion in funding cuts to save the SNAP program through the year 2034. From Christian News Radio Network, I'm Jim Miller. To hear this and other reports on demand, visit ChristianNewsRadio.org.
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7: Genesis chapter 6, starting in verse 5, reading to verse 8. I've got the NIV. This will be sort of the launch pad for our message today. A Godly Father's Influence, Genesis chapter 6, verses 5 through 8. The Bible says this: "The Lord saw how great the wickedness of the human race had become on the earth, and that every inclination of the thoughts of the human heart was only evil all the time. The Lord regretted that he had made human beings on the earth, and his heart was deeply troubled. So the Lord said, I will wipe from the face of the earth the human race that I have created, and with them the animals, the birds, the creatures that move along the ground, for I regret that I have made them. But Noah found favor in the eyes of the Lord. A godly father's influence. Planet Earth and its inhabitants have become full of sin. Wickedness filled the earth, and there was scarcely any sign of good anywhere. The NIV that we just read said, every inclination of the thoughts of the heart was only evil all the time. Can you imagine that? Can you imagine only having evil thoughts all the time? That's where the human race was at this point in the history of our earth. After only 10 generations of sin, the world is degraded into this. Satan has the earth in a full Nelson, a stranglehold, so to speak, and he will not let go. And God is dismayed over man's disobedience. So much so that the word says that God is sorry that he made us. But thank God for Noah. Only God's man of faith has caught the eye of God, and we will all benefit from his faithfulness. God looks over at the earth and sees nothing but rampant sin and rebellion, and decides he has no other choice but to destroy the planet altogether. But he will not do so immediately. He will first offer a way of escape. Who says amen to God's word? God always offers a way of escape before he performs judgment. It's always been like that in the history of the world, and it's final judgment that God will bring to this earth. He is delaying even now so that whosoever will decide they want to be saved. So Jesus does the same thing in the time of Noah. One means of deliverance from the terrible effects of the coming deluge will be provided. God sets his clock and gives the world 120 years to get things right, saying, my spirit shall not strive with man forever. His days shall be 120 years. So God assigns Noah a task. He says, build an ark and preach the year of the Lord's judgment. He was Earth's first evangelist. Day and night, he worked on the ark and preached the significance of its salvation. He told the people that they would die if they did not find themselves on the inside of the boat when the floodwaters came. But no one, how many people? No one listened to Noah. In fact, they laughed and jeered at him. They ridiculed and scoffed him. And I imagine his heart broke a little bit more each time those people rejected God and his vessel of safety. And in the end, after all those years of preaching, 120 years of preaching, Noah convinced not one person who did not already bear his name. He saved nobody but his family. Noah should go down in history as the worst evangelist of all time. How are you going to preach for 120 years and have no baptisms? Really, he preached for 120 years and all he did was baptize his kids. By the way, Peter likens the floodwaters like passing through the waters of baptism. So it's actually an appropriate analogy. And if this was a sermon on effective evangelism, we'd all be in trouble today. But it's not. Noah may have failed as an evangelist, but listen to me, he succeeded as a father. For there are many preachers out there, hundreds of them, who baptize whole towns of people and can't convince their own family to come to Jesus. Noah's accomplishment was great. And the writer of Hebrews takes note of it. Hebrews 11:7 says this: it was by faith that Noah built a large boat to save his

0: family from the flood. He obeyed God, who warned him about these things that had never happened before. By this faith, Noah condemned the rest of the world, and he received the righteousness that comes by faith. Hebrews writer notices it as a big deal too. Noah was able to save his entire family without the loss of even one. What an accomplishment. What an amazing, influential father. How did he do it? How can we do it? What's his secret? Three things I want to show you today, starting in verse 9 and 10 of Genesis 6. So go back to your Bible, Genesis chapter 6. Look at verses 9 and 10 again. We read it in the NIV the first time. This time I've got the New Living Translation. Listen to what the Bible says. We'll get our first point from this one. This is the account of Noah and his family. Noah was a righteous man. Everybody say righteous. He was a righteous man, the only blameless person living on the earth at the time. And he walked in close fellowship with God. Noah was the father of three sons, Shem, Ham, and Japheth. Here is the first thing that we learn about becoming a godly father of influence. Here it is. Number one, I must learn to walk with God. If I'm going to become a godly father of influence, I've got to learn to walk with God. Okay, repeat after me. I'm tempted to say husbands or fathers only, but I don't want to do that because I think this actually applies to all of us. So everybody repeat after me. I will follow my Lord wherever he leads. Wow, you sounded like you believe that. Praise the Lord. Say amen if you believe that. Bible says that Noah was just a man, but that he walked with God. It's a big deal. He was blameless in his generation. Now, we know the Bible says that all have sinned and come short of the glory of God. So we know this doesn't mean that Noah was perfect. It doesn't mean he was without sin. When the Bible says blameless, what it means is he did not participate in sort of this idea of living in sin the way that his worldly counterparts did. So in the world, people were just thinking only evil all the time. Not so with Noah. Probably not so with his family either. So he didn't steal from his neighbors. He didn't sleep with his neighbors' wives. He wasn't just doing whatever came to his mind that he wanted to do. Noah was a blameless man. He wasn't living in sin. He was just. He was upright. And he did this before his sons, and his sons saw it. They knew he had a father who had no part in the wickedness and influence of his life, and it made a deep impression on them. Remember now, how was he able to convince his sons and their wives and his own wife to get on this ark? He walked with God. It means something to a child to have a father who will not compromise or take part in sin. It means something. It sets for the child an internal standard that he or she can never escape. Now, they may not always live up to it, but there'll be something in the back of their mind that always will tell them and show them and remind them of the example that their father set. Bible says, train up a child in the way he should go, and when he is old, he will not depart from it. There's something there in the Hebrew that makes it sound like even when you try to do something else, that thing you're taught is still in you, and it doesn't leave you. Doesn't mean your children will be perfect. What it does mean, though, is that thing you gave to them, they'll have it all the time. Debbie, that's something for you. Remember that. The commentator suggested a progression in Noah's spiritual development in the three phases used to describe his righteousness. It said, he was a good man, he was a blameless in his generation, and he walked with God. It's like a progression. Noah was blameless in his generation, and how did he maintain this? Because he walked with God. By the way, do you recognize that phrase? Do you recognize the phrase, Noah walked with God? Have we ever heard that being said of anybody else in the Bible before? Yes, Enoch. You know, Enoch was his great-grandfather. You know that, right? I don't think that's a coincidence. I think Noah learned something by watching his great-grandfather. They were alive at the same time. By the way, there is a difference between walking with God and merely living. There's a big difference. To walk with God, one must have a determined recognition of God through intentional righteousness. Let me just pause here for a second. I grew up in a church that for me felt like it was sometimes a bit judgmental and sometimes a bit legalistic. I don't know what church you grew up in, but my father was a Seventh-day Adventist preacher, so I've been Adventist my whole life. And so my perspective on my church was that it was a little judgmental, and sometimes it felt like it was a little legalistic. Now, as I grew older, what I figured out was it wasn't actually my church that was like that. It was the church members I knew that went to my church. Not the same thing. But I still got the same impression. Same impression I had. So what I was tempted to do, and actually what I did do, is that sometimes in order to what I felt like was balance the legalism, I would downplay this idea of living a righteous life. So I want to make sure you don't miss this. When I say that walking with God is attempting to actually be righteous, I want you to know I'm not encouraging legalism. What I'm encouraging you to do is to have a close relationship with Jesus. You know why? Because the Bible says there are none that is righteous, not even one. We don't have righteousness in us. We can't produce it on our own. It's not possible. But if we ever want to attain it and achieve it and have it, we have to walk with God. Only way possible. And if you walk with God, and if you demonstrate that for your children, they will notice it and it will take root in their lives. So I want you to think about the God-like consistency of Noah's faithfulness. Think through it with me. This man preached for 120 years. That's a long time. That's a long time to live, let alone preach. Same message every day. And he took ridicule without complaining, never asked for a different assignment, remained faithful to the end. Think about this. Babies were born. They grew up, became adults, got married, had babies of their own, and Noah was still building the ark. 120 years. It was a project that demanded all of his gifts and powers. The architectural ingenuity to plot God's instructions, the physical brawn to prepare and place the construction materials, and the commitment of time to keep at it every day and every night. By the way, he even devoted his own personal assets. All right, fathers, listen to me. Listen to me, fathers. This is precisely what it takes to serve God and to save your family. This is what it takes. Everything in your life has to be devoted in order to be a godly father of influence. Every aspect of your life got to be devoted to the Lord. Just like Noah. You have to be completely sold out to God. Are you sold out to God completely? We must be true to God inside and out because we cannot give our family something that we ourselves do not possess. You cannot fake commitment. Our kids will forgive our shortcomings. They'll forgive our mistakes. But they'll really have a hard time forgiving hypocrisy. Don't tell them to act one way and then you act a totally different way. You know, I have a bunch of friends who are pastor's kids like me. And a bunch of them aren't in the church. Some of them aren't even really believers anymore. And when I ask them, what happened? I already know. When I asked them what happened, where the thing sort of derailed, where was the disconnect, their issue was that their fathers lived dual lives. One way at church in the pulpit and the opposite way at home. So they end up rebelling against the things of God. Our children will forgive almost anything. They'll have a tough time, though, with hypocrisy. So make sure you're genuine, fathers. Mothers, too. Just everybody, be genuine. It's important. It all begins by walking with God. Second one. Genesis 7, verses 5 through 7, still the New Living Translation. The Bible says, so Noah did everything as the Lord commanded him. Noah was 600 years old. How old was he? 600 years old when the flood covered the earth. He went on board the boat to escape the flood. He and his wife and his sons and their wives. All right, I got another text. So that was Genesis 7, 5 to 7. it tells us that Noah was 600. We need all this information to make some calculations for our second point, okay? So here's the next text. This is Genesis 5:32. All right, so we just read Genesis 7. Here's Genesis 5:32. Look what the Bible says here. After Noah was 500 years old, how old? 500 years old, he became the father of Shem, Ham, and Japheth. All right, how old was Noah when the floodwaters came? 600. How old was he when he became a father? 500. How many years between there? 100 years. Very good. You're good at math. All right, last one. This is Genesis 6:3. We need these calculations to help us. Genesis 6:3. Bible says, then the Lord said, my spirit will not contend with humans forever, for their days will be 120 years. All right. So now we got our third number that we need. All right. We already know that Noah was 600 when the floodwater started. He was 500 when his kids were born. That means his oldest son was 100 when the flood started. You got that? So I don't know who the oldest one was, but I'm assuming the one they named first was the oldest. That would be Shem. So I think Shem was probably 100 when the flood began. Now, how many years did Noah preach? 120, right? What's 120 minus 100? 20. Y'all didn't know that one? That was easy. What's 120 minus 100? 120 minus 100 is 20. Right, 20. Very good. So, that means Noah both started preaching and building 20 years before he became a father. You hear that? Here's our second point. Second step to becoming a godly father of influence is this. Start preparing before your children are born. Think through it this with me. By the time Noah's sons came into the world, their father was already doing the work that would save their lives. You hear that? Shem, Ham, and Japheth grew up with the ark. They worked on it themselves from the time that they were old enough to hold a hammer. They contributed to the construction of their own salvation under the guidance and direction of their father. Now, a note to potential fathers, don't wait until you become a parent to start serving God. Your children will be best suited if you began serving the Lord even before they were born. Just like Noah did. He was committed to this ark of salvation even before his children came into the world. Become the person you want your children to be, because you can rest assured they will imitate you. I told you that already, Debbie. They will do it. The outstanding thing about Noah's life was his faith. He believed God, even though nothing he could see supported what God had told him. Think about it. Noah built an ark on dry ground when not a drop of rain had ever fallen on the earth. Bible says at that point, it was just the dew that came up from the ground that watered the earth. That was it. There was no rain from the sky. Noah had to describe something no one had ever seen, and he had never seen himself. And he was preaching it with faith, with gusto, like it was really going to happen, even though he had never seen it. Scholarly people could not find any scientific evidence to support his claims, and they called him a fanatic. They called Noah crazy, said his logical explanation made no sense. Only thing that he could go on was the word of God, and that was good enough for him. Noah lived by faith, and his sons saw it. Husbands and fathers, you are all ministers, and your family is your church. Did you know that? All of us. We're the priests of our homes. And God will hold us accountable for the salvation of our families. Now, to a certain point, we can raise our families in the fear and admonition of God, and they still have free will. They can always choose to go against it, but we want to make sure they're not going against it because of us. Here's something that I learned that is true. A family will follow a spiritual leader. But your spiritual attitude has got to be authentic, and they can tell when it's not. You got problems getting people to follow you? Become more authentic. I'm telling you that now. Your family will follow a spiritual leader. My grandfather was a spiritual leader. Harry Nixon was his name. He's passed away now. Grandpa was converted. I think I told you his conversion story some months ago. I don't remember when I shared it. Maybe at the end of one of my revivals or something. The way that he and my grandmother were in church. My grandmother was Catholic. My grandfather was Baptist. And they were going to his Baptist church after they got married. And they were in church one Sunday. And he said they were repeating the whole Ten Commandments. When they got to the fourth commandment, remember the Sabbath day to keep it holy, seventh day to keep it holy, 6 days shall they labor, all the way. You know, the whole, you guys know the, I think you know, the Sabbath command in Exodus 20, verse 8 through 11. You can look it up if you don't know it. He was reciting that part of the Ten Commandments as they did every Sunday. And he said he stopped reciting and said, wait a minute, that was yesterday. And he began in that moment, he and my grandmother, to search for a Sabbath-keeping church. And as they were searching, a man from the Ukraine came to their apartment building in Brooklyn and offered them Bible studies one day. He was from a Seventh-day Adventist church, and when they started talking about the Sabbath, he said, whoa, this is it. This is what we've been looking for. Became an Adventist Christian. My grandfather already had this sort of affinity for the things of God, and he always had this thirst for the things of God, and no matter what, he always wanted to do right. He wanted to do whatever it was that the Word of God said. That's why when he found out this new truth, he wanted to just follow it. That stayed with him. And that was with him even when he had children. I can remember my father recalling watching his father as my grandfather would get up at sometimes 5 o'clock in the morning, sometimes 4:30, and turn on the little light so he wouldn't wake anybody up. And he would read his Bible. And he would pray. It was something about that. I don't know what it did, but somehow my father and my Uncle Tim took hold of that thing. And both of them became preachers. And then, my Uncle Phil, that's the other brother, his son Andrew became a preacher. Of course, you know, I myself am a preacher. All because, I believe, of the godly influence of Harry Nixon. I'm not even sure he knew what he was doing at the time. I think he was just really trying to follow God. He started doing it before he had kids. He wasn't doing it for show. But it rubbed off on every generation. Rubbed off on two generations. Sorry, my math is bad. I'm not a math major. The point is, there's something that happens when we decide that we're going to begin, even before our children are born, to serve the Lord. That thing has an effect. It rubs off. And I have living proof based on what happened in my own family. We want to do that. We want to be those kinds of fathers. If we do it, I believe that our children will end up coming to the Lord as well. Third one, Genesis chapter 8. Genesis chapter 8, verses 18 through 20. Here is our third and final point. The Bible says, so Noah, his wife, and his sons, and their wives left the boat. And all of the large and small animals and birds came out of the boat, pair by pair. Then Noah built an altar to the Lord. And there he sacrificed a burnt offering, the animals, the birds that had been approved for that purpose. And the Lord was pleased with the aroma of the sacrifice and said to himself, I will never again curse the ground because of the human race, even though everything they think or imagine is bent toward evil from childhood. I will never again destroy all living things by water, is what the NIV says. Who says amen to the word of God today? Here's the third and final step in becoming a godly father of influence. Here it is, number three. Teach your children to worship God. If we're going to become godly fathers of influence, we have to teach our children to worship God. Not just to worship, but how to worship him. Repeat after me. Worship is the cornerstone of all spirituality. You believe that? Say amen today. Now, commentators say that Noah and his family were inside the ark for more than a year with the animals who presumably weren't bathed and had to go to the bathroom. So that means the ark stunk more than a year in a stinky ark. The first thing I want to do when I get off is just get off the ark. I want to smell fresh air. I would not be thinking about building an altar. And yet, that's the first thing Noah does. Gets off the ark and goes straight to find heavy stones and builds an altar. Takes some clean animals that will now be his food and offers them to God as a sacrifice on the altar. He does not sacrifice unclean animals or find some already dead carcass to sacrifice to God. No, Noah wants to give God the best because God spared his life and everyone in his family. He wants this to be a true act of worship. He's thankful to God for his grace and his mercy toward his family, and he wants to express that thankfulness as soon as he steps off the boat. He's not thinking about himself or his nostrils. He's thinking about God. Beloved, Noah knows how to worship God, and he shows the example to his family as soon as he has the opportunity to do so. He doesn't wait. He does not hesitate. He's sure about what he must do, and God is pleased with his unprompted worship from his servant. Notice, there is no command that is recorded here, no command from God or any instruction from the Lord that Noah is supposed to build this sacrifice when he gets off the ark. Noah does this act from his heart, unprompted by God. That's what true worship is. It's an outgrowth of our heart wanting to connect with his heart. That's what worship is. God's love is ever present. And he loves to receive our worship and our praise. He loves it when it comes from a sincere heart. Here is an intimate revelation of the inner musings of the heart of God. Noah's worship caused the Lord to be moved with compassion. When the Bible says that the aroma pleased God, it's not describing an olfactory reaction. The Hebrew idiom here used is a figurative term which says that the Lord takes delight in his children's worship of him. It wasn't the literal scent that was pleasing to God. It was the sincerity of Noah's heart. We must teach our children to worship God with sincere hearts toward God. The act of worship was Noah's expression to God, but God's reaction wasn't just to Noah. His reaction was for the benefit of the entire world. Did you notice that? God was pleased with Noah, but he didn't just bless Noah. He blessed all of mankind because of Noah. When we as fathers and priests of our homes worship God with sincere hearts, God will bless our families for our sake. We must teach our children to worship. We can only be godly fathers by imitating the world's greatest dad. If we remember to walk with God, start preparing before our kids are born, and if we teach our children to worship God, then we can be godly fathers of influence. You know what? I want to be that kind of father today. Any fathers in here? Maybe your children are already grown up. It doesn't matter. You want to be that kind of father, godly father of influence? Raise your hand right now. If you know God is the only one that can help you, raise your other hand. Now look up and say, I surrender. Praise the Lord. There are others of you who are not fathers. You may be mothers. You may not have any children at all, but you want to be a godly person of influence. Raise your hand if that's you. You know you can't do that by yourself. Raise your other hand. Now look up and say, I surrender. Praise the Lord.
1: 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Until next time, remember to keep Jesus, the true Word of Life, by your side.
2: Are you teaching your kids who God really is? In Genesis 28, Isaac is at the end of his life and he tells his son, "May God Almighty, or El Shaddai, bless you." Now, El Shaddai was the name that God revealed when Isaac was miraculously born to his elderly parents. Abraham and Sarah had obviously taught Isaac about El Shaddai as he was growing up, and now Isaac was teaching the name to his son. There are so many ways you can pass on the knowledge of God as El Shaddai, God Almighty, to your children. When a paycheck comes in or you leave for work, you can remind them that ultimately everything comes from God. When you pray as a family, you can teach your kids about the way God answers prayer. And as He reveals Himself to you through His Word, you can pass along that truth just as Abraham did to his son. With Seeking Him, I'm Nancy DeMoss Wagamuth.
3: How do you express love to your children? Carrie Casey, CEO of the National Center for Fathering and author of Championship Fathering, suggests ideas that take you and your kids to the moon and back on Today's Father.
4: Not long ago, in our weekly email, we presented some ideas for dads to express love to their children in simple but creative ways. One dad tells his kids, "I love you more than the leaves on the trees, whiter than an airplane's wings," that kind of things. Well, we also asked dads to write in with ideas because we can never get enough of this, right? And what works for one dad might not quite fit with another. So today and tomorrow, I'm going to give you some of these great thoughts we received. Maybe one of these ideas will speak to you and give you a new way to let your child know how special he or she is to you. Several dads talked about favorite bedtime routines. One dad says he and his kids think of the biggest amount of something to express their love. "I love you more than all the sand on the beach. I love you more than all the stars in the sky, more than all the grass on the ground, more than all the cars on all the roads in the world, and more than all the toys at Walmart." Another spin on this is the dad and his kids who try to outdo each other. "I love you from here to the moon and back." Yeah? "Well, I love you from here to the moon to the sun and back." Okay, "I love you from heaven to the stars, back to the moon, and then to the sun, back to heaven, and a million times and back." It's always a lot of fun. Another dad says his daughter often says, "I love you to God and back." And it can't get any better than that, right? One dad tells his son, "God must love me for allowing me to be your dad." Then there's the dad who carries out this routine at bedtime with his twin daughters. He starts by saying, "I love you too." Dad responds, "I love you three." The other twin follows with, "I love you four." Dad says, "I love you infinity and beyond." Then one of the girls says, "plus one." Great idea, huh? And don't you know how much those kids feel loved? I'll have more tomorrow. This is Carrie Casey for Today's Father.
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5: This is Healthy Living, featuring Dr. Ken Cooper, founder of the Cooper Aerobics Center in Dallas, Texas. Multivitamin supplementation has been shown to increase immunity to things like colds and flu and also to many diseases. But what about if you already have disease? Do vitamins help? Here's Dr. Cooper with the answer.
6: Is vitamin supplementation harmful in patients that have heart disease or in anyone in general? A recent presentation at the American Heart Association meeting called the British Heart Protection Study reported on 20,000 patients who were followed for 5 years, all of whom had high blood pressure, coronary artery disease, other occlusive artery disease, or had a history of having a heart attack or stroke of diabetes. They were followed for 5 years, divided into various groups. Now, one dramatic thing was that they placed these patients on Zocor, 40 milligrams per day, vitamin C, E, and beta carotene. They couldn't show any beneficial effects of the antioxidants, but they couldn't show any harmful effects. And they did for the first time, showing these people that had normal cholesterols, LDL cholesterols, less than 120. If you put them on medication such as Zocor, there was a 1/3 reduction in deaths from heart attacks and strokes over the next 5 years. So they showed clearly even people with normal low cholesterols, place them on statins.

0: statin drugs, it reduced the frequency of heart disease and strokes, but the very important thing, it showed absolutely no harmful effects from using vitamin therapy in people with disease.
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3: When Israel went out of Egypt, the house of Jacob from a people of strange language, Judah was his sanctuary and Israel his dominion. The sea saw it and fled. Jordan was driven back. The mountains skipped like rams and the little hills like lambs. What ailed thee, O thou sea, that thou fleddest? Thou Jordan, that thou wast driven back, ye mountains that ye skipped like rams, and ye little hills like lambs. Tremble, thou earth, at the presence of the Lord, at the presence of the God of Jacob, which turned the rock into a standing water, the flint into a fountain of waters.
4: And when he was entered into a ship, his disciples followed him. And behold, there arose a great tempest in the sea, insomuch that the ship was covered with the waves. But he was asleep. And his disciples came to him, and awoke him, saying, Lord, save us, we perish. And he saith unto them, Why are ye fearful, O ye of little faith? Then he arose and rebuked the winds and the sea, and there was a great calm. But the men marveled, saying, What manner of man is this, that even the winds and the sea obey him?
5: The light shineth in darkness, and the darkness comprehended it not.
6: Here we are.
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10: Glad to see you. I was listening for you. Come on in.
11: How about some stories?
10: Stories? 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
12: Early next morning, before dawn, a few sleepy birds began to twitter. Soon the air began to throb with the songs of myriads of birds. Day began to break. Streaks of light brightened the sky in the east. Evie heard the birds, and their songs set her heart singing. Time to get up and roll up your mats, Arid, she said. Today we go to worship God. We have to go to Mount Gerizim. Moses said our tribe of Ephraim, that's Joseph, goes to Mount Gerizim, the mountain of blessing. Make sure you say loud amens when the blessings are read out, Zared. Zared yawned. All right, Evie. Oh, you are very bossy. Oh, dear. Mother had risen quietly in the dark, and breakfast was ready. Mother, like all the other mothers in the great camp, had prepared enough food to last her family for all this trek to Shechem and back, and for today's special celebration. Evie and Zared, be sure that you stay with us today. Families must stay together. Eliad, their father, said while they ate their breakfast, there will be things to be explained. What about Rahab's family, Papa? Zared asked. Oh, they can stay along with us too, Papa said. Soon everyone was ready. Look, that's the first blast from the priest's silver trumpet, said Evie. And there goes the second blast, said Zared. People began to pour out of tents. Donkeys were left tethered and hee-hawing loudly. Other animals were happy to have lush green grass for their day's ration. The donkeys, of course, had lush pasture too, but perhaps the donkeys didn't like being left behind. They usually went along with their people, but not this morning. The sun was up now and the valley of Shechem was black with people. Oh, the grass is wet! My toes are sopping wet! Evie said. Yes, there was a heavy dew last night, her dad replied. It will soon dry off now that the sun is up. Oh, I do love all the sparkles the dew makes on the grass when the sun is up, Evie said. Zarad looked up at the sides of the two mountains facing each other across the narrow valley of Shechem. It looks as if the two mountain sides that face each other have been hollowed out and terraced, Papa, Zarad said. Yes, it does, Zarad, his father replied. And look, the mountain sides seem terraced right to the top. These terraces look like benches for us to stand on. Oh, we'll all be able to see and hear all that goes on today. It's a wonderful place for the dedication service. Sounds like a huge open-air amphitheater, doesn't it? Years ago, Moses told us where we were to stand on this special day. Half of the 12 tribes on one mountain and half on the other. 6 tribes on Mount Gerizim and 6 tribes on Mount Ebal. The mountain nearest us, on the south side, Mount Gerizim, Moses called the Mount of Blessings. And the mountain on the north side of the valley, Mount Ebal, he called the Mount of Cursings. The blessings, the do's, and the cursings, the don'ts, are meant to remind us of what the Lord said when he gave his commandments to Israel. Those who obey my law will be blessed. Those who do not obey my law will be cursed. They will lose out. We shall hear them all today, Eliad says. The 12 tribes of Israel are now taking up their positions in the valley and on the mountain sides. Years before, Moses had said where each tribe was to stand on this special day. So now everyone knows where to go. The tribes of Simeon and Levi and Judah and Issachar and Benjamin and Manasseh and Ephraim, are to stand at the bottom and on the side of Mount Gerizim. Evie and Zarad and their parents belong to the tribe of Ephraim. And now we have Rahab and her family beside them, with, of course, Agat and Daniel, her brothers. The tribes of Reuben, Gad, Asher, and Zebulun, Dan, and Naphtali are to stand at the bottom and on the side of Mount Ebal. The priests and the Levites are to stand with the Ark of the Covenant in the valley between the mountains, where everyone on both sides can see them. Who were you talking to just now, Evie? Her mother asked as they headed for Mount Gerizim. Oh, I saw our priest, Priest Azariah. He said shalom to me. It's going to be a wonderful day today, Evie, isn't it? He's very busy. Multitudes of people are now climbing up Mount Ebal, and multitudes are climbing up Mount Gerizim. Oh, this is so exciting, Evie puffs. Papa, shall we go right to the top? We shall see, Evie, her father replies. The top ledges may be full by the time we get there. But not everyone wanted to climb right up Mount Gerizim, so Evie and her family are able to find a place to stand right at the top. Oh, isn't it exciting? Evie says again. Stop saying that, Evie, her brother says. Of course it's exciting. Everybody is excited, but they don't keep on saying so. Oh, but look, Evie says, looking around. You can see such a long way from up here. You can see all over our wonderful land. All the people standing high up on Mount Gerizim do have a grandstand view of the Promised Land. The Promised Land lies spread out like a big picture map before their very eyes. Wide green valleys and rich fields of golden grain. There is Mount Tabor, and there the purple-headed mountains of Gilboa. And in the far distance away to the north is Mount Hermon, snow-capped and glistening in the morning sunshine. Looking to the right in the distance is the blue sea of Galilee, the green Jordan Valley, the mountains of Gilead, the Golan Heights as we know them today, and the misty mountains of Moab. Looking to the left is the blue, shimmering Mediterranean Sea. There's the coastline from Mount Carmel to Gaza, the stronghold of the Philistines. Between the sea and where the people are standing on Mount Gerizim are vineyards and grey-green groves of olive trees. Evie and Zared, along with all the crowd standing on Mount Gerizim, are spellbound by the view. "What a wonderful land!" Evie gasped at last. "Isn't the Lord our God good to us, to give us this wonderful land? I wonder which part of the land our family will live in. This is a wonderful day." "Stop talking, Evie," Zared says. "Watch and listen." Down in the valley between the two mountains stands the Ark of the Covenant, the symbol of God's presence among his people. It is surrounded by priests, by elders and officers and judges, by all the important leaders of Israel. "There's priest Azariah," Evie says in a loud whisper. "How can you tell from up here, Evie?" her brother whispers back to her unbelievingly. "I know it is. I've seen him already this morning. He said shalom to me, and it's going to be a wonderful day today, Evie, isn't it? So there." Over on Mount Ebal, where everyone can see, Joshua has built an altar of unhewn stones, big ones, uncut by any man. Just stones. Right now, priests are offering sacrifices. Evie and Zared and everyone else can smell the smoke. The sacrifices smell like a barbecue, a cookout. The priests are offering the burnt sacrifice to the Lord first. Then they will offer the peace offering. While the burnt offering is being presented to the Lord, all the people are confessing their sins. Evie and Zared ask the Lord to forgive them their sins. We may hear about that later. While the peace offerings are being presented, Evie and Zared and everyone else give thanks to the Lord for all his goodness and for all the land of Canaan he has given them. Moses had said years ago, "While the peace offering is being presented, you shall rejoice before the Lord your God." I'm sure Evie added now to her Thanksgiving prayer, "Thank you, Lord, for telling us to be happy and excited about all the marvelous things you have done for us." "Evie and Zared," their father says to them, "this is just like the occasion we had when I was a boy at Mount Sinai. Just like what Moses did 40 years ago when he read the Lord's commandments to all Israel. Those very tablets of stone on which the Lord wrote the Ten Commandments are now in the Ark of the Covenant, down over there." "And over there," their father points towards Shechem, "is where our father Abraham built his first altar to the Lord in this land, over 400 years ago when he came from Haran. That is where the Lord promised to give this land to Abraham and his descendants." "His descendants!" Evie just can't help squealing. "That's us!" People look at Evie, but they only smile to her. They are excited too, that they also are Abraham's descendants, now at last inheriting the promised land. Joshua is now doing something with big stone pillars over there on Mount Ebal. His officers are helping him. "Whatever." "I say, do you know, Joshua is whitewashing huge stone pillars. Whitewashing." "See, children," Evie and Zared's father says to them and to Agad and Daniel, "you watch what Joshua is doing. Joshua is going to write something on those huge whitewashed stones, on those pillars. He has whitewashed them so that they can be written on. This is how we used to see them write on pillars in Egypt. Whitewash first, and then write with a hammer and chisel. You'll see." "But, Papa, we'll never be able to read the words from up here," Evie says. "No, no, we won't, Evie dear. But when Joshua has finished writing, he will read to us in a loud voice all the commandments and the blessings and the cursings. And we will all say, Amen, which means, so be it. I agree with that." This is a service of dedication when we are all promising to serve the Lord our God and to keep his commandments. So listen carefully, Evie and Zared, Daniel and Agat, and be ready to join in all the Amens.
11: I do believe Joshua has finished writing. He'll read now, Evie said.

0: 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And what do I like best? The father said, laughing. The little girl answered slowly and truthfully, Well, father, you like almost anything that we haven't got.
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0: Goodbye and God bless.
2: Evolutionists are stumped by biological clowning among fish. Learn about it next on today's Creation Moment. And now, here is our Creation Moment's host, Ian Taylor.
3: When God made fish and told them to be fruitful and multiply, he gave some of them very special abilities so that they could do just this. Some 23 families of fish actually changed from females to males or from males to females to help their species reproduce. This ability to change sex, as do tropical fish, produced some amusing behavior. Clownfish are particularly popular among fish hobbyists, who might find that the female fish they recently purchased has become another male. The race family often spawn on large coral reefs, dominated by a stronger territorial male, who chase the weaker males away from the reef. But often the smaller males will take on the appearance of a female. Under this disguise, they join the line of females that are waiting to spawn with a dominant male. And while in line, these pretenders encourage the ladies in waiting to spawn with them, rather than with the large dominant male. This biological clowning poses a couple of problems for believers in evolution. For one thing, it encourages the very opposite of reproduction of the strongest and the best. And there are so many different kinds of fish which change sex that evolutionists have decided that they must have evolved several times. Of course, we know that the natural ability to change sex came from an imaginative creator.
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6: Hi, I'm Todd Nettleton, and this is the Voice of the Martyrs Radio. Christians in Gaza have suffered greatly amid ongoing regional conflict. Of the 900 known Christians living there, at least 200 have fled. Those who remain face severe hardships. Many Christians, unable to escape, were sheltering in a Catholic church. But recently, the church was struck by an Israeli tank shell, killing three people, including a priest and a relative of Rami Ayad. Rami was the former manager of the only Christian bookstore in Gaza. Islamists killed him for his faith and ministry activities. Today, his family continues to suffer loss. Pray for these Gaza Christians enduring unimaginable hardship and loss.
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8: Now a look at your afternoon weather on Vacaville Fairfield Christian Talk Radio. Mostly sunny today with a high near 91 and lows around 54. Partly sunny tomorrow with a high of 83 and lows around 55. For your Wednesday, mostly sunny with a high near 90 and lows around 55. And for Thursday, sunny with a high near 91 and lows around 57. That's your afternoon.

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1: When Israel went out of Egypt, the house of Jacob from a people of strange language, Judah was his sanctuary and Israel his dominion. The sea saw it and fled. Jordan was driven back. The mountains skipped like rams and the little hills like lambs. What ailed thee, O thou sea, that thou fleddest? Thou Jordan, that thou wast driven back, ye mountains that ye skipped like rams, and ye little hills like lambs. Tremble, thou earth, at the presence of the Lord, at the presence of the God of Jacob, which turned the rock into a standing water, the flint into a fountain of waters.
2: No man, when he hath lighted a candle, putteth it in a secret place, neither under a bushel, but on a candlestick, that they which come in may see the light. The light of the body is the eye. Therefore, when thine eye is single, thy whole body also is full of light. But when thine eye is evil, thy body also is full of darkness. Take heed, therefore, that the light which is in thee be not darkness. If thy whole body, therefore, be full of light, having no part dark, the whole shall be full of light, as when the bright shining of a candle doth give thee light.
3: Blessed are they that mourn, for they shall be comforted. Blessed are the meek, for they shall inherit the earth.
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5: Jason writes, "My love language is physical touch, but I don't want to burden my wife with it because she does so much already and I don't want to make it a task. 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What do you think?"
6: 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I just want you to know how important physical touch is to me." You see, now you're not equating it with sex, you're equating it with physical touch. And because you're meeting her need for love, there's a good chance she will learn to speak your love language.
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8: Now a look at your afternoon weather on Vacaville Fairfield Christian Talk Radio. Mostly sunny today with a high near 91 and lows around 54. Partly sunny tomorrow with a high of 83 and lows around 55. For your Wednesday, mostly sunny with a high near 90 and lows around 55. And for Thursday, sunny with a high near 91 and lows around 57. That's your afternoon weather on Vacaville Fairfield Christian Talk Radio.
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2: It was April 1994. And a great controversy was brewing in a small African nation. Its name was Rwanda. For many years, two people groups dominated that countryside. It was the Hutus and the Tutsis. For many years, they had learned to coexist together peacefully. They lived together, they worked together, they even went to church together. But all that changed one terrible day in April when the Hutu president boarded his plane to go on an international trip. Because minutes after takeoff, his plane was shot down. He was killed, assassinated in cold blood, and nobody knew who did it or why. Immediately, the Hutus that were in the government began to blame the Tutsis. And through a series of propaganda and brainwashing, they began to communicate to the rest of the nation that the Tutsis were to blame. That if the country is to survive, all Tutsis must be exterminated. And over the next 3 months, when the sun would go down, Hutus would come out of their homes armed with machetes and knives and other weapons. They would scour their villages and their neighborhoods looking for their Tutsi neighbors. They would burst into their homes where they would rape the women and they would butcher the men and the children. And in 100 days, 800,000 people lost their lives in that bloodstained country. Meanwhile, the rest of the world stood by and said nothing. It was the greatest controversy that ever hit the African soil. Perhaps some of you remember that. But as terrible as that sounds, did you know the book of Revelation talks about another great controversy? One that is far worse than the Rwandan genocide. One that surpasses every world war that has ever been fought. Because Revelation calls it the controversy between good and evil. The controversy between Jesus Christ and Satan that takes place right here on the playing field of this earth. The controversy that takes place every day in our hearts, in our minds, when we make decision as to who we are going to follow, whose voice we are going to listen to, and to whom we are going to surrender our hearts. Because you see, ever since sin entered this world, Satan has been working to bring woe and suffering and degradation to pull people away from their Creator. And at the same time, Jesus Christ has been working against him to try to give us life and to give it more abundantly and to pull us back to the Father. And so tonight, we need to seek to answer three questions about this great controversy, this conflict that goes unseen behind the scenes sometimes. And so we need to answer three simple questions. Question number one, how did this great controversy begin in the first place? Number two, how did sin come into our world? And with that, where did the devil come from anyway? And lastly, number three, what is the solution to this problem? And my friends, the good news is the book of Revelation gives some very clear answers to all three of those questions. So let's begin our journey tonight by turning to the book of Revelation chapter 12 and verse 7. The Bible says, "And war broke out in heaven. Michael and his angels fought with the dragon, and the dragon and his angels fought. But they did not prevail, nor was a place found for them in heaven any longer. So that great dragon was cast out, that serpent of old called the devil and Satan, who deceives the whole world. He was cast to the," notice where, "the earth, and his angels were cast out with him." Now, Revelation tells us something there that is very important, but both very surprising for some people. It says that war actually broke out in heaven. It talks about how sin began when Satan, who was called Lucifer, who was once a loyal, faithful angel to God and his throne, actually lost his love for his Creator and instigated a full-scale rebellion against God in heaven. That somewhere along the way, pride filled his heart and he wanted to be God. He wanted to have the throne. And Revelation insinuates that he went throughout the kingdom of heaven planting seeds of doubt in the angel's mind about God's character. Perhaps saying things such as, God is not love. God cannot be trusted. Why should angelic beings such as us be submitted to the laws and principles of God? Should we not be able to rule ourselves? And over a period of time, of which Revelation does not tell us, this seed of rebellion began to grow until every angel had made a choice as to who they were going to follow. And when Satan led this full-scale rebellion against God's throne, in order to keep the peace and happiness and harmony of heaven, Satan and those angels who followed him were cast out of heaven and cast to this earth. And so Revelation describes how this great controversy has changed playing fields. It went from heaven, now here to this earth. And the devil does the same thing on this earth he was doing in heaven, planting seeds of doubt in our minds, seeking to get mankind to believe that God is not love, that God cannot be trusted, that modern man such as ourselves should not be subject to the laws and principles of God, that we can rule ourselves. And the more this world turns away from the principles of God's word and the loving character of God, the more this world falls into a place of sin and sorrow and degradation. You see, it's really a sad story to realize that sin came into existence because one powerful, loyal angel instigated a rebellion against his Creator. This is where Revelation pulls back the curtain and we begin to understand where this controversy came from. But Revelation is not the only prophetic book in the Bible that talks about this rebellion. God gave a glimpse to some of the Old Testament prophets about what was going on in the mind and the heart of Lucifer. Keep your finger there in Revelation. And let's now go to the book of Isaiah, chapter 14 and verse 12. The Bible says, "How you are fallen from heaven, O Lucifer, son of the morning. For you have said in your heart, I will ascend into heaven. I will exalt my throne above the stars of God. I will also sit on the mount of the congregation on the farthest sides of the north. I will ascend above the heights of the clouds. I will be like the Most High." See, Revelation revealed to us what Lucifer's actions were. Isaiah reveals to us what was going on with the thoughts inside his mind and his heart, the thoughts that led to this rebellion. And apparently his heart was filled with pride because he said, "I'm going to ascend above the heights of the clouds. I am going to be like the Most High." In other words, he wanted to be God. He wanted the throne of God. And he was willing to go so far as instigate a rebellion against his Creator. Now, I know when we look at that, it's tempting for us to say, "Well, I would never do that to God. I would never say that I want to be God." But the truth is, many of the things that was in Lucifer's heart are things that we battle in our hearts every day. See, I may not verbally say, "I want to be God," or "I want God's throne." But whenever in my life I refuse to surrender myself to Jesus, am I not doing the same thing? When I know what God's will is for my life, but I say, "No, God, I'm not going to do that. It's inconvenient for me. I don't want to go down that path." What I'm really saying is, I want to be God over God. I want to be my own God. I want to run my life the way I want to. Or any time I may look at God's word and I'm convicted of some principle or some truth that is in it, but I say, "I'm sorry, Lord, that's too inconvenient for me. I would not be in the majority. My friends will make fun of me. People won't understand me. I can't follow that, Lord. What I'm really saying is, I'm following my thoughts and opinions over God. I'm making what I want and myself a God over God, even though I may not be verbally saying it. Perhaps I'm convicted something in God's law. And I look at it and I say, Lord, that's not something I want to follow. People won't understand what I'm doing. That puts me on the outside. That's inconvenient for me. I really am refusing to surrender my heart to Jesus, and I'm making myself a God above God. See, though we may not be using the words that Lucifer used, in many ways, every day, in every little decision and big decision, I am deciding to whom I am going to surrender my heart, who is going to be in control of my life and my mind. And those are important decisions that we make every day, because those decisions are part of the great controversy as to whose voice I'm going to follow. Do I really believe that God is love? Do I really believe that God can be trusted? That He wants the best for me? Because if I truly believe that, then I would surrender my heart to Him, knowing that He will never lead me down a path that would cause me harm or heartache, and that He will walk with me all the way. See, usually, my friends, it simply comes down to surrendering our hearts, which is not something Lucifer was willing to do. But you know, Isaiah is not the only Old Testament prophet that speaks of this great controversy. I also want to invite you to turn in your Bibles to the book of Ezekiel, chapter 28. Ezekiel is just a few books ahead of Isaiah. You want to go to Ezekiel, chapter 28, and we're going to look at verse 14. Because this passage answers an important question that many people ask: did God create the devil? Ezekiel 28, verse 14. The Bible says, "You were the anointed cherub who covers. I established you. You were on the holy mountain of God. You walked back and forth in the midst of fiery stones. You were perfect in all your ways from the day you were created till iniquity was found in you. By the abundance of your trading, you became filled with violence from within, and you sinned. Therefore, I cast you as a profane thing out of the mountain of God." Now, Ezekiel there tells us something significant. Notice, God did not create a devil. It specifically says that when Lucifer was created, he was created perfect in all his ways, a loyal, loving angel who served God. But Lucifer used his free will and his free choice to turn against his creator, and he made a devil out of himself. And that's why Ezekiel tells us that because of the violence that filled him, he had to be cast out of the mountain of God as a profane thing. And when that happened, he was cast here to this earth. Now, it's really important to understand, God did not create the devil. God is not responsible for sin. God created a loyal angel who used his freedom of choice to rebel against God. Now, I realize that those passages bring up some very important questions in most people's minds. In fact, I call them the two big questions, and we're going to address them tonight. So, big question number one is this: why didn't God create the angels so they couldn't sin? If he just created them like robots who would do everything he said, then Lucifer wouldn't have rebelled, we wouldn't have this sin problem, we wouldn't have to go through all this suffering. Now, I have to admit, on the surface, that seems logical. But when you think through that a little deeper, you begin to understand why God did not do that. And it's two simple words that you see on the screen: free choice or free will. You see, when God created his angelic beings as well as human beings, he gave them something that is precious and sacred, and that is a free will where we can make our own free choices. Because in order to have a love relationship, now hear me well, in order to have a love relationship, You have to have the freedom to be able to choose. And it is important to God to have a love relationship with the beings that He created. If He creates them as robots, they don't have the freedom to choose, and you cannot experience love where there is not choice. See, I know sometimes we think, well, God could have created us like a robot, but I want you to think about that for a second. Now, let's have some fun tonight. We're allowed to have fun in a prophecy seminar, right? Let's use the marriage relationship. Now, me and my wife, Marquita, this July, we will be married 25 years. And I imagine for some of you out there, you might be married a little less, and then there are others that are probably married a lot longer than 25 years. So, ladies, let me use you as an example. Now, men, please give me a break because I'm going to say some things about men, so please don't email me because in a few minutes, then I will switch the example around, okay? Ladies, have you ever just wished, at a time when maybe you and your husband just didn't see things the same way, that you could just open up his head and reprogram his brain to think like you, act like you, and see things the way that you see it? Wouldn't life be so much smoother and so much easier? Be honest, how many of you ladies have thought that? Ladies' hands are being raised all over the world right now, and men are giving me dirty looks that I can't see. Now, even though that sounds good, is it logical? Would you be able to have a love relationship with someone who doesn't have freedom to choose? Now, let's switch it around to be fair. Men, have you ever wished at times when you and your wife didn't see things eye to eye that you could open up her brain and reprogram her to see things the way that you do, act the way that you do, make decisions the way that you do? And now men's hands are going up all over the world. And while it's true, I'm sure Marquita has thought that about me at times and I've thought that about her. But here's the truth. If you could do that, you would never be able to fall in love. Because you cannot fall in love with a robot. To experience and has to have the freedom to choose to love you back and to reciprocate. If they don't have that freedom, it's not love, it's coercion and it's abuse. And God wants a love relationship with His creatures, which is why He did not create us as robots, because love is important to God. That's why the Bible says God is love. You see, well, Pastor Dave, I can understand that. That makes sense. But there's still another big question that comes to my mind here. And that's question number two. All right, give people free will. But then, why didn't God just destroy Satan when he rebelled? Fine, he has free choice. He chose to rebel. Why not just blot him out of existence? Why in the world would you cast him down here? That's a pretty good question, too. But the one-word answer, it's fear. Not that God would fear Lucifer, but think about this for just a second. Let's assume that as soon as Lucifer rebels against God and thinks differently or questions God, that boom, God kills him, blots him out of existence just like that. What would that communicate about God's character to the rest of the angels or even the rest of the known universe? Can you imagine the conversations the other angels could possibly have had? Hey, did you see what God did to Lucifer? Man, when Lucifer disagreed or questioned him, God killed him, blotted him out of existence. Man, we better toe the line and obey God, or he might kill us too. And see, the relationship with God's angelic beings would have changed from one of love to one of fear, and that is not what God wants. Because where there is fear, there is not love. And so what God does is he allows Satan, Lucifer, to come to this earth and run his program here on one condition. And that is only if Adam and Eve choose to follow him. So God allows him to come to this earth. He allows Adam and Eve to be tested. He doesn't allow Lucifer to harass them. He allows Adam and Eve to be tested as to who they will choose to follow, because Adam and Eve had the same free choice. And so as this great controversy switches from heaven to earth, let's pick up the story now in the beginning of earth's history, back in Genesis chapter 3. Would you turn with me, please? Genesis chapter 3, And we want to look at verses 1 through 6. The Bible says, "Now the serpent was more cunning than any beast of the field which the Lord God had made.

0: And he said to the woman, "Has God indeed said, 'You shall not eat of every tree of the garden?'" And the woman said to the serpent, "We may eat the fruit of the trees of the garden, but of the fruit of the tree which is in the midst of the garden, God has said, 'You shall not eat it, nor shall you touch it, lest you,'" what? "Die." Verse 4. "Then the serpent said to the woman, 'You will not surely die. For God knows that in the day you eat of it, your eyes will be opened, and you will be like God, knowing good and evil.'" And verse 6, "So when the woman saw that the tree was good for food, that it was pleasant to the eyes, a tree desirable to make one wise, she took of its fruit and ate. She also gave to her husband with her, and he ate." Now we need to pause there because there's some rather important things that Genesis brings out. First of all, we've already mentioned how Adam and Eve were given the same free choice that the angels did. God didn't create them as robots. They were not forced to follow him. Genesis says that God walked and talked with them in the cool of the evening every day. They knew God's character. They knew that God was love. But God also allowed them to be tested so they could choose whom they wanted to follow and trust. But you notice, God did not allow the serpent, God did not allow Satan to follow them all over the garden and constantly harass them. Because apparently, the serpent was restricted to the tree of knowledge of good and evil. That's why he told Adam and Eve not to go near it, don't touch it, lest you die. So the only way that Adam and Eve could face that temptation is if they wandered near the tree that they were not to be close to. And though Genesis doesn't fully explain it, somehow Adam and Eve got separated, and Eve wandered near that tree. And that teaches us a lesson that really, it's not a good idea to get close to sin, to play with temptation, because you're putting yourself in a very difficult position. And so when she wandered near the tree, then the serpent appears and begins to talk with her. And Eve is mesmerized. Because apparently none of the other animals in the garden talk, but the serpent does, and that got her attention. See, do you ever wonder why Revelation says that people will be deceived by false Christs and false prophets? In the end times who do miraculous signs and wonders, human beings are awed by wonders. It gets our attention. The serpent got Eve's attention because this was some kind of miraculous wonder. She had never seen it before. And then the devil was sly with his conversation. He says to her, "Has God said that you can't eat of any of the trees of the garden?" Now, did God say that? No, God said you can eat any of the trees, just not the one in the middle. And so she makes the mistake of answering the serpent and conversing with him. Now, I can tell you, this would not have worked with my wife. My wife absolutely hates snakes, and particularly spiders. If there would be a snake or a spider anywhere in the house, she will scream and come get me, even if it's 2 o'clock in the morning, it has to be gotten rid of. So I am pretty sure that if my wife came across a snake, and that snake started talking to her, that she would not be sticking around to see what it said. Can you say amen? The devil would have to tempt her another way. But you see, Eve didn't run. And then the serpent says something very, very cunning. He says, "You know, if you eat this fruit, you will know the difference between good and evil. Your eyes will be open. You will be like" who? God. Isn't that interesting? Who was the one who wanted to be like God? It was Lucifer. And now he's planting that same seed in the heart of mankind, that mankind can be his own God. See, he is insinuating that God is withholding something good from them. That this fruit is good and desirable to make one wise. Therefore, God cannot be trusted. God is not love. God is not telling you the whole story. And so it says, "Eve then took of the fruit, and she ate, and gave it to Adam, and he ate as well." And from that moment on, that is what opened the door to sin and gave Lucifer permission to start running his program here on this earth. In fact, from that moment forward, do we realize that every person born after Adam and Eve was born with sin already in them? You see, a lot of times we think of sin as just bad things that we do. But sin is actually a disease that you and I are born with. We are already infected with the tendency to want to be separated from God, to want to go against the principles of God. We are born naturally with that tendency. That's why we need Jesus to change our hearts and to change our minds and to go through a conversion experience. That's what Jesus wants to do for us. Now, I know it's hard for some of us to accept that we are already born with the disease of sin. People do not recover from sin without the intervention of Jesus Christ. Really, sin is something that we should be worried about. If you doubt that you are born with sin already in you, let's just use an example. I'll use myself because you're safe using yourself. Let's say I'm outside in the yard and I'm putting some siding on my house. And lo and behold, as I'm doing it, I'm not paying attention, the hammer slips, and I hit my thumb, and without even thinking, in half a second, a word comes out of my mouth that probably shouldn't come out of my mouth. Because it happens naturally. It's easy for me to do what's wrong. It actually takes effort to do what is right. That's what sin does to us. See, it begins in the mind and heart, but then it comes out in actions. And the truth is, even little children have the same problem. Now, think about it for a second. Do you have to teach little Johnny how to fight with his baby sister? You don't have to teach him how to do that. He'll do it automatically. We have to teach him how to be kind to his little sister. Or do I have to teach little Susie how to be selfish with her toys? We don't have to teach her that. She will do that automatically. We have to teach her how to share. And so from the moment when the great controversy came to the earth, this playing field, and the door was open for sin to come into our hearts, in a sense, our nature changed. And we cannot overcome that without the intervention and the hope that comes from a Savior named Jesus Christ.
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3: Hi, I'm Todd Nettleton, and this is the Voice of the Martyrs Radio. Islamist militants from the Allied Democratic Forces have attacked one pastor's village in the DRC three times in the past year, destroying every building belonging to Christians. In the first attack, the ADF killed 15 people inside his church and kidnapped 20 others. In the second, they killed six, including a church elder. In the third attack, the pastor said they were specifically looking for him. Despite the danger, he continues to care for more than 100 Christians who now gather to worship under trees in the courtyard of their destroyed church. Please pray for this pastor's spiritual endurance and for suffering Christians in the DRC.
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5: America's annual divorce figures reveal a shocking weakness in our society. Is there a remedy for the crumbling homes and divided families? I'll be back in a moment with the amazing facts.

Hello, this is Joe Cruz and the Amazing Facts Broadcast, facts which affect you. You know, a little girl was asked to define matrimony. Well, matrimony is a place of torment through which every man and woman must pass on their way to glory. Oh, no, the man said, that's purgatory. Mister, replied the little girl, at our house, that's matrimony. Well, we smile, but really, one out of every two marriages approximately in America today ends up in the divorce court. Marriage counselors tell us that two out of three that remain are unhappy. Now, friends, it wasn't meant to be that way. Love was God's idea in the beginning, and it's a beautiful thing when wedding bells ring dreams into reality and turn blueprints into homes and hopes into fulfillment. However, the sounds of the bells fade, reality comes, and the marriage partners discover that a home needs more than a blueprint, and hopes need more than vows. Is there an answer to the world's marriage dilemma? I believe there is, and the answer is love. How does it work in a five-room house with four walls, three children, a dog, a restricted budget, and a custom-made problem or two? That's the thing to which we want to give our attention today. I think of no better place to begin than the Book of Beginnings. The Book of Genesis, chapter 2, 18 to 24. The Lord God said, it is not good that the man should be alone. I will make an help meet for him. And out of the ground the Lord God formed every beast of the field and every fowl of the air, and brought them unto Adam to see what he would call them. And whatsoever Adam called every creature, that was the name thereof. And Adam gave names to all cattle, and to the fowl of the air, and to every beast of the field. But for Adam there was not found an help meet for him. And the Lord God caused a deep sleep to fall upon Adam, and he slept. And he took one of his ribs, and closed up the flesh instead thereof. And the rib which the Lord God had taken from man made he a woman, and he brought her unto the man. And Adam said, this is now bone of my bones, and flesh of my flesh. She shall be called woman, because she was taken out of man. Therefore shall a man leave his father and his mother, and shall cleave unto his wife, and they twain shall be one flesh. Now, friends, this is the story of the first marriage ceremony. It goes clear back into the Garden of Eden. I can imagine on that Friday afternoon, as Adam named all the creatures, he noticed that as they came by in front of him in pairs, each male and female, he noticed that there wasn't a help meet for him. But God took care of that so nicely, not from his head, so that she would be lord over him, neither from his feet, so that he would trample her underfoot, but from his rib, closest to his heart, God took a piece of rib and fashioned a woman, and God brought them together. Now, it must have been quite a meeting there in the garden. I would have very much liked to be hiding behind a tree to watch that, wouldn't you, friends? Love was God's idea in the beginning. That Eden home was a beautiful place, but then it was marred. And since that time, men have tried to build homes on every kind of conceivable platform and foundation. But unless God is the center of that home, we're walking uphill all the way. God is love's greatest asset. There can be no other solid foundation for a home. Except the Lord build the house, they labor in vain that build it. Psalms 127:1. God is the greatest thing that can happen to a friendship, and he's the most important ingredient in any marriage. I'd like to speak for just a few moments today to young people in particular, those who may be contemplating marriage at any time in the next few months or years. The Bible is a book that deals with the problems that people face today. This is not a systematic theology book. It deals with men and women on the level where they live, and it has some good counsel for young people. For example, in 2 Corinthians 6:14, be ye not unequally yoked together with unbelievers. For what fellowship hath righteousness with unrighteousness, and what communion hath light with darkness? Now, you're familiar with these words, I'm sure, be ye not unequally yoked together with unbelievers. Now, while this is said in the negative, I think we could also phrase it in the positive, and that is that the mate in whom we're interested ought to be one with whom we can have spiritual things in common. I don't know why it is, but it seems to be a characteristic of youth that they want to have their own way. I'm sure that most of you went through a stage, at least, when it seemed that Mom and Dad were just about out of touch with reality. Well, they were 50 years behind the times.
I think it was Mark Twain that said when he was 17, his dad just didn't have a lick of good sense. But by the time he was 25, he was amazed at how much his father had learned in the last years. And we're like that, too. Youth is a time of gaining experience when it's absolutely essential to see. Now, may I suggest here that for young people, making a decision is important. It would be to your great advantage to seek counsel. You see,

Mom has a way of sizing up that little dish that Junior brings home, just kind of looking right down into her heart. And Dad can take a couple of good looks at Romeo and know pretty well what's going on inside of his head, too. So as we expose our friends to our parents and to those who've been over the road before, they'll be able to give valuable counsel, and someday you'll be glad you took it. Now, our text here suggests that there must also be a spiritual fellowship as well as physical attraction. That's so important because, as we've mentioned, it takes more than hopes to weld two hearts together. It takes more than just a physical attraction that may grow dim with the passing of years. Take time. Seek counsel. Build your home on a spiritual foundation. Take God into your plans and everything you do, and you'll never go wrong. Now, since so much depends on the ties of love and a happy family, let's ask the question, what is true love anyway? One day a young lad came to a marriage counselor. He was only 17, and he wanted to get married, and his parents had urged him to go to a marriage counselor first. They weren't going to stand in his way, but they thought he ought to at least go and talk to a marriage counselor before he went ahead with marriage. So they talked for a little while, and then the marriage counselor said to him, young man, I dare say you don't even know what love is. Oh, sure I do, the lad replied. Why, love is the wind whispering through the trees on a spring evening. Love is the water lapping on the beach on a summer night. Just as I thought, the counselor replied, you don't have the foggiest notion what it's all about. Love is getting up at 3 o'clock in the morning and walking the floor with a colicky baby in your arms. How about it, man? Is that right? Is that what love includes? What about husbands love your wives? And notice it tells you how much to love your wife, even as Christ also loved the church and gave himself for it, Ephesians 5:25. You see, love is that relationship with another person that seeks only the best interest of the one loved. Now, I know that's a big order for anybody. And only as Jesus Christ lives within and makes his home in our hearts can we begin to fulfill that part of the bargain. Somehow we figure that this marriage relationship, this falling in love, is going to run on perpetual motion, but it doesn't. It must be expressed. It must be demonstrated before it can grow and become more vital and thrilling as the years go by. Love unexpressed soon dies. Men, we have a responsibility not to take for granted these companions that mean so much to us. Continue to express your love to just the simple courtesies that meant so much during courtship. Another thing, take home a red rose some night, just one rose. I don't mean a whole armload, just a simple rose. Now you want to be careful. She'll think sure as the world that you're up to something. Somebody says, flowers? I give my wife my check. She can buy all the flowers she wants. Listen, that is not the point. This is a matter of going out of your way and bringing some little token of affection just to say physically as well as vocally, I love you. So continue those little attentions. That's the idea. Compliment her, genuinely. Compliment her cooking. Oh, you say, brother, you don't know. I have a burnt offering 3 times a day at my house. That's all right. That's often true, especially in the early years of marriage. But listen, you tell her, dear, this is the best meal you've ever fixed. And, of course, it will be because she's improving all the time. And she'll turn heaven and earth and the kitchen upside down to please you. This is common sense Christianity in the home. Husbands, love your wives. Men, if I understand this, that's what it does mean. All right, ladies, same book, Ephesians 5:22. Wives, submit yourselves unto your own husbands as unto the Lord. For the husband is the head of the wife, even as Christ is the head of the church. You see, a wife can do this. She can submit to her husband. She can be his helpmeet if he has this love for her and for the Lord that he must have to make his home a happy one. The wife can be completely happy and fulfilled in this submission when it's a two-way street. Ladies, I believe the counsel of the Scriptures is very plain here in these areas. No man will go philandering if he knows that at home there's a sweet, clean, and happy wife waiting for him. Now, somebody has said the most important thing a man can know is that as he approaches his own door, somebody on the other side is listening for the sound of his footsteps.
Now, when he goes off in the morning to work, if the last thing he sees is his

0: wife in an old tattered house coat and all those doodads in her hair until she looks like an IBM machine, it doesn't leave a very good impression in his mind as to what he's going to see when he gets home at night. Then he gets down to the office, and there's the secretary. She's all fixed up. She looks respectable. Seems to me that we would not be doing an injustice to the principle that Paul is talking about here in Ephesians if we were to say that the same holds true for the wives as for the husbands, and that is the matter of love for the other. Now, I'm not saying that a woman ought never to put her hair up. Neither am I suggesting that he ought not ever to see her in hair curlers or whatever is involved. I'm suggesting that a woman has the responsibility to her husband to keep herself neat and sweet and clean and lovable. No woman will lose her husband when she treats him as a sweetheart. I want to speak for just a few moments now in closing to parents. I know what a challenge it is in this generation to bring children into the world and bring them up in the fear of the Lord. Here again, the Bible has very specific counsel. Proverbs 22:6. Train up a child in the way he should go, and when he is old, he will not depart from it. What a tremendous promise. What a challenge to every parent. What a tremendous responsibility we have to give those children first-class guidance and discipline. Now, by discipline, I don't necessarily mean corporal punishment. Discipline comes from the word to make disciples of or to make believers of. I'm talking about guidance and discipline with love. We owe this to the children. We need a consistency. Few rules, but very rigidly enforced. A little boy was playing in the yard of another young lad one day, and he said, "Let's go play in your fish pond." So they went in to ask the one boy's daddy if they could play in the fish pond. He said, "No, that isn't healthy for the fish." So they went back outside, and the visiting lad said, "I bet if I go in and beg him a little, he'll let us." The other boy said, "Not my daddy. We could ask him 100 jillion times, and he had never changed his mind." Now, that lad was more fortunate than he knew. A consistency, a few rules, but enforced. So that when a parent says something, he means exactly what he says, and the young people come to understand that he really does mean what he says. You see, the reason is this, friends. Our children come to look to us as the voice of authority. We stand in the place of God to them. And if we don't keep our word, then they're going to begin distrusting God also.
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2: This is Max McLean. In the early chapters of the Bible, God promised that his Redeemer would crush the head of the serpent, but that the serpent would strike back. What did God mean? Listen to the Bible from Mark 14. Now the Passover and the Feast of Unleavened Bread were only 2 days away, and the chief priests and the teachers of the law were looking for some sly way to arrest Jesus and kill him. "But not during the feast," they said, "or the people may riot." While he was in Bethany reclining at the table in the home of a man known as Simon the leper, a woman came with an alabaster jar of very expensive perfume made of pure nard. She broke the jar and poured the perfume on his head. Some of those present were saying indignantly to one another, "Why this waste of perfume? It could have been sold for more than a year's wages, and the money given to the poor." And they rebuked her harshly. "Leave her alone," said Jesus. "Why are you bothering her? She has done a beautiful thing to me. The poor you will always have with you, and you can help them anytime you want. But you will not always have me." She did what she could. She poured perfume on my body beforehand to prepare for my burial. I tell you the truth. wherever the gospel is preached throughout the world. What she has done will also be told in memory of her. Then Judas Iscariot, one of the 12, went to the chief priests to betray Jesus to them. They were delighted to hear this and promised to give him money. On the first day of the Feast of Unleavened Bread, when it was customary to sacrifice the Passover lamb, Jesus' disciples asked him, "Where do you want us to go to make preparations for you to eat the Passover?" So he sent two of his disciples, telling them, "Go into the city, and a man carrying a jar of water will meet you. Follow him. Say to the owner of the house, he enters, 'The teacher asks, where is my guest room I may eat the Passover with my disciples?' He will show you a large upper room, furnished and ready. Make preparations for us there." The disciples left, went into the city, and found things just as Jesus had told them. So they prepared the Passover. From Mark 14. Listen to the Bible. It's great for the soul.
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5: Scott, becoming a professional musician is no easy task, and you've had to work harder than most to achieve this dream. How did you do it?
6: It started by having a dream and having that dream of the end goal. I mentioned earlier in the week that I dreamed about performing and doing what I'm doing now since I was a little kid. And when I had that dream, I had no idea how to get there. I didn't know the first thing about how to play the piano. I didn't know the first thing about how to write songs. But that vision of what my future could be and what I believed I could do, if given the opportunity, helped guide me on the path to get there. And once I started setting my sights on doing something like becoming a professional musician, becoming a recording artist, then I started to notice opportunities that were passing me by, and I could grab a hold of those opportunities.
5: Do you have any additional advice you would give to our folks out there that are listening today that are aspiring to be a musician?
6: You know, the best thing you can do is take any opportunity to perform your music in front of people, because it's a gift you've been given, whether it's something you do professionally or just as a hobby for the rest of your life. That is a gift. And it's meant to be shared with others, and that's something that I've learned over the years.
5: Well, Scott, thanks so much for joining us this week. It's been a privilege to be able to talk to you, and truly a pleasure. And I know our listeners have enjoyed it as well. And until next time, I'm Mike Smith.
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7: With Timely Truths, I'm Jill Briscoe. When a sudden storm hit their boat, the disciples felt this way about Christ. When they found Jesus, he was sound asleep. Arousing him, they almost demanded, "Master, don't you care we're about to drown?" Do you feel like that sometimes? All of us have experienced sudden squalls in life's otherwise placid waters. And when that wave hits, we're sure everything will be lost. It's a veritable tsunami. Fear and faith are antithetical. The Lord wants us to trust him not only when it's smooth sailing, but also when we feel we're about to go under. Why should we? Because he controls all nature, and he can control your storms, while at the same time giving you inner peace.

0: In balance and home life, winning isn't everything, it's the only thing. That's our moniker here at Winning at Home, and I'm Dan Seaborn with today's Family Moment. A little biblical thought for you today, and it's something that we need to remember for our family life. Scripture kind of says, if you plan on making an impact for Christ, plan on being tested. You say, Dan, where's the scriptural reference to that? Oh, it's more a passage. Passage in Matthew chapter 4, where we see Christ being tested. He had been taken out into this vast wilderness, this area that was about 25 to 30 miles long and 10 to 15 miles wide. He went out there to be all alone. Christ had gone through the process of growing up. He was now getting out of his parents' home, and he was about to begin his preaching ministry. And God was giving him that one final time with him before he set out on this track. And there he was in the middle of this great wilderness, and there was Satan preparing to attack him. And he did. And Christ quoted scripture and offset Satan. And I want to say to you, you might feel like today you're in a neighborhood where you're going to have an impact for Christ. You're going to begin teaching the people. You're going to be witnessing to them. You're going to let your light shine to them. Plan on being tested. But plan on during that testing, your neighbors will be watching your ups, your downs, your actions, your reactions, what you do, what you don't do. They will watch. Call on God, read scripture, grow in Christ, and let your family be a witness in your neighborhood. And if you'd like more information from Winning at Home, just like this, that will give you assistance and guidance in growing in your marriage and family life, simply go to our website, winningathome.com. 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And again, remember, in balance and home life, winning isn't everything, it's the only thing. That's what we believe here at Winning at Home, and we hope you'll grow in your marriage and your family.
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3: There's something about knowing a tough experience lies ahead that helps us to get ready for the difficulty, to gear up and mobilize our resources for a challenge to come. It's for this reason that I recommend to parents that they begin talking to their children long before the teen years about the joys and the discomforts of the adolescent experience. Begin discussing self-confidence in the elementary years. 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But also explain that this is a temporary experience, like going through a tunnel from which you will inevitably emerge. So much can be done to prepare kids for the coming crisis in adolescence if we'll give a little thought to the task.
2: For more information, visit drdobsonminute.org.
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5: There is to be in a woman an attitude of submission. Now, I say that is politically incorrect because when you hear the word submission, you think of inferiority. I want you to get this down big and plain and straight. Submission is not inferiority. It's a military term. It means to rank under. You know, in the military, you have ranks, but a private is not inferior to a captain, and a captain is not inferior to a general, though they rank differently and they have different prerogatives and different jobs. So God says in His Word that the husband is the head of the wife. That doesn't mean he's superior to the wife. Now, the devil has obliterated the differences between the sexes. And the devil says if you have submission in the home, then the woman is inferior, and the woman is not inferior, so the woman ought not to be in subjection. The devil, under the guise of making men and women equal, is trying to make them the same. They are equal, but they are not the same.
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6: From the Christian News Radio Network, I'm Joe Miller. Utah judge overseeing the case involving Charlie Kirk's accused murderer denying a defense request to close an upcoming hearing to the media. Today, the judge in Provo ruled again in favor of the right of public and media access to court proceedings. The judge also set another preliminary hearing for June 12th to discuss accusations by Tyler Robinson's defense team and prosecutors violated the court's pretrial publicity gag order by talking to the media. President Trump says Israel has agreed for the time being they'll not attack Hezbollah and they will not attack Israel. News Nation's Robert Sherman says it's a significant development in the Middle East.
7: While the Israeli and Lebanese will not attack

0: sacrifice. The former Mesa County, Colorado clerk convicted of wrongdoing connected with the 2020 election, now released from prison. The Colorado Department of Corrections says Tina Peters left the La Vista Correctional Facility in Pueblo this morning. She was convicted in 2024 for providing a person connected to Trump ally and MyPillow CEO Mike Lindell with access to election software. Cindy McCain officially stepping down as the executive director of the World Food Program. She took to Instagram to say that today is her last day in the role, adding that she hasn't been 100% since suffering a stroke last October. The widow of late Arizona Senator John McCain noted she plans on spending more time with her family. Then she said, stay tuned. Well, more than 40% of the aircraft technicians who keep America's planes flying approaching retirement age. The industry scrambling to bring in new workers. News Nation's Mills Hayes has more.
1: The consulting firm Oliver Wyman found that 45,000 technicians will retire in the next decade, leaving a nearly 15% shortfall in supply versus demand for these AMT jobs. And there are several factors contributing to the decline in aircraft mechanics. The global financial crisis of 2008, the COVID-19 pandemic also put incredible strain on the airline industry, causing layoffs, hiring to slow down, and leading to some mechanics retiring early.
0: Some of the airlines are offering $10,000 up to $20,000 signing bonuses on top of $100,000 starting salary. Well, the Spurs and Knicks getting ready for the NBA Finals. The Spurs got past the defending champion Thunder in 7 games to advance out of the West. Meanwhile, Jalen Brunson spearheaded the Knicks 4-game sweep over the Cavaliers in the Eastern Conference Finals. Game one is Wednesday night. From Christian News Radio Network, I'm Jim Miller. Hear this and other reports on demand. 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
3: Hi, I'm Johnny Erickson Tata asking, do you ever feel like your hardships are never ending? It's like no sooner do you start walking through an arduous trial than you get hit yet by another problem. If so, let me share with you this comforting 18th century quote from John Newton. He said, some Christians are called to endure a disproportionate amount of suffering. They are a spectacle of grace to the church, like flaming bushes unconsumed. And they cause us to ask, like Moses, why is this bush not burned up? The strength and stability of these believers can only be explained by the miracle of God's sustaining grace. What a great quote. So today, friend, if you feel overwhelmed by trials, consider yourself a bush, not burned up. It'll inspire and encourage everyone around you who watches you take hold of the grace of God.
4: Now a look at your afternoon weather on Vacaville Fairfield Christian Talk Radio. Mostly sunny today with a high near 91 and lows around 54. Partly sunny tomorrow with a high of 83 and lows around 55. For your Wednesday, mostly sunny with a high near 90 and lows around 55. And for Thursday, sunny with a high near 91 and lows around 57. That's your afternoon weather on Vacaville Fairfield Christian Talk Radio.
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